is Andrew London, the Andrew London Trio, who writes lovely songs about New Zealand life. And this one is Ladies a Plate, which, of course, we're always being asked, aren't we? Ladies a Plate. So we bring our... we always bring a plate. So here we go.

That was Ladies of Plate, and it's all about going to a country dance. And of course, all the ladies brought a plate, and the blokes brought a crate. Very exciting. It actually reminds me of country dances when I was a teenager, and we lived in a farming area, which is so like the Wairarapa. It's so funny. And we used to go out to the woolshed or a country hall, often a woolshed, and Saturday night was spent dancing the night away. Usually about 8 or 9 of us in each car, of course, squished in together. So I suspect very much the way that New Zealand was at the time. Now, this morning we're talking to

0: Heather Bannister. Hello, Heather.
1: Hello, Jeanette.
0: Heather, I got to know Heather because Heather plays the banjo and she comes along to our folk group that we do once a month. And I knew that she had a sewing machine museum, but I didn't know very much about it. So I popped in about 10 days ago and I wanted some advice about my old sewing machine. And it was a delight, a lovely, lovely couple of hours, I think, ended up staying, because it was so lovely to see all these old sewing machines. There's a treadle sewing machine, there's hand crank sewing machines, and it's just lovely to see them. So Heather, tell us a little bit about the sewing machine museum. What got you started setting this up?
1: Well, it would have to have started at my first little hand crank that was gifted to me by somebody who I'd met only once before, but she saw something in me and she gave me this little hand crank, and I just started got the quilting bug, and I loved this machine. It was just precious. And after that, I started seeing them everywhere, and they all needed saving from becoming boat anchors and bookends and other terrible things. And being like a real Kiwi who won't pay anyone to do something that you can't do yourself, I learned how to fix them and put them together, and they ended up being they attract each other. And so I started off with one, and then I ended up with about 100. And I got a call one day from someone from the Urban Dream Brokers, and they said, "We heard that we're looking for people who can fill empty spaces with innovative, creative things, and we heard that you might be a contender," and said yes, okay. And so this was something that was just going to be a 2-month pop-up wonder, and we've been there almost 9 years now, and become a bit of we're a charity now, and we're kind of a part of the community, and we love it. Yeah, so we have sewing machines dating back to mid-1800s, right up to probably about 30, 50 years ago. The machines that are mostly in use are around about 100 years old, some maybe about 70, and they get used every day by people in the community who come in and like to use the machines just for a donation if they have it. And the community are just wonderful. They bring us fabric and sewing items, and we just have a marvellous time. So we are an official museum, but we're a museum like no other, because you can come in and use the machines and learn how to sew and just play, really. And, you know, whatever you want to do, we'll help you with it. And we have cups of tea and scones, because that's important.
0: I agree with you. There's nothing so important for setting up a chat and conversation than a cup of tea and a scone.
1: That's right, because you can't sew on an empty stomach.
0: No. Yeah, I agree with you. And it's it was lovely the day I popped in. It was just delightful to meet the other people who were there, apart from yourself. But it was lovely to see these old sewing machines being used. And I've seen old Singer sewing machines, almost always Singer sewing machines, in many different places around the world. And they keep going forever, don't they?
1: Yep. Yeah, the ones that we have in use, over 100 years old, they'll go for another 100 years, and you can't say that for anything that you can buy off the shelf now, you know, however much you pay for it. They're kind of

0: engineered to last 5 years, maybe, if you're lucky, but with continual care. But I love the sewing, the vintage and the antique sewing machines. They're so friendly. They sound beautiful. They are lovely to use. We've had children on the mama's knees sewing, and they like to turn the cranks with a hand crank, and mama will guide the fabric. And so the youngest that's sewn on one of my lovely old hand crank machines has been almost 3, and the oldest was 92. And we regularly have people coming through of all ages and types, and
1: that's lovely.
0: Everyone's happy.
1: And I can imagine that a lot of New Zealanders enjoy coming in, because although in the Victorian times, bringing a sewing machine was probably quite a useful thing to do,
0: yes,
1: and possible, because you were coming by ship anyway.
0: Yeah.
1: But these days, people come by airplane, and of course, your amount of luggage you can bring is very limited.
0: Yeah, very little. I probably a certain amount of machines per year, as I have them available, and as the need arises, I've been able to pass on to people who have come from overseas and in difficult circumstances. And although they may have had the opportunity to have an electric machine, they've come from India or Africa or somewhere where power isn't so reliable, and an electric machine isn't affordable, and they've just become used to it's part of their life. They've become used to sewing with a hand crank or a treadle, and a new electric machine is quite frightening. And there's so very little in a new country, although they're very grateful to be here. There's so very little that, you know, reminds them of home and that they can feel comfortable with. They have to learn so much. So to be able to even come and use the machines or to have one at home, it's something precious to be able to still do something that they enjoy as they are used to. So I've passed on a few as years have gone by, and that's been quite cool to be able to do, because people are so kind to us all the time. Crap happens all over the world, all over the country. We see it, you know, on our news and as we go around, but we're in such a good position where we are because people come in daily and donate fabric and bits and pieces, or even just something to put on the table to have with a cup of tea, or, you know, a few dollars here or there to help with the running. And it's a lovely place, and
1: it's certainly a lovely atmosphere.
0: Yeah.
1: And it's so nice because people being able to be creative.
0: Yeah. Yeah, that's
1: it's
0: very important.
1: So important.
0: We've had a lot of people come in and said, "Oh, can I just sit for a while, because it's lovely here. I want, you know, it's a nice place and they like to see things and talk to people, be a little bit social." But they don't feel that they could actually sew because they, you know, "I'm not creative. I've been told I'm not creative. I'll just hurt myself or break something." And before they've left, they've made a thing, even if it's just a little pin cushion or a little bag or something, and they leave with their head held higher. And it's really wonderful to see. I really just started the place to show off and share my machines, but which are a whole nother story. but it's wonderful for all these things to be happen on the side, where people are lifted up and being made to feel useful and

0: worthy and yeah, find that they are very creative and they can do stuff and they love the old machines because they're so lovely and...
1: They're so...
0: User-friendly, completely.
1: They are really user-friendly, the older ones are. I am... As I think I told you when I popped in, I learned to sew on a Singer treadle many, many, many years ago. And my mum had a hand crank machine, but the sewing machine that was on the treadle had belonged to my great aunt, and it was... I believe her mother's, so it'd be my great grandmother's machine, because she was the youngest girl in the family, and she left when she left home. She got the sewing machine, the treadle sewing machine, and she was born in 1900.
0: Yep.
1: So it was pre. Her and I believe my sister got the actual machine taken off the treadle and electrified.
0: Yeah.
1: And as so many happened, and I'm pretty sure my sister still got that. And it's still going strong.
0: Being electrified doesn't stop it from being able to go back to as it was, because it would have just had a motor attached to it.
1: Yeah, that's
0: so
1: right.
0: You can just yank the motor off just and stick it back in your base, and you're good to go.
1: Yes,
0: which I've done with a lot of machines that were like, because in the 1920s, that's when electricity came in, isn't it? Round about then.
1: Well, it became more common,
0: And so from then, machines became electric. And I get some that are 1950, 1960 even, that were electric machines. The electric part of it is so old, the wiring, and it's not really safe. And because people that come to the cottage, the museum, love the hand crank so much, I'll just take the motor off and whip on a hand crank, and Bob's your uncle, and we're ready to go.
1: And off you go. And it's and you know, as we were discussing, the old machines are very easy to use, and don't do anything very complicated.
0: No,
1: but I originally came to see you because I'd forgotten how to use my rather fancier electric machine.
0: Yes,
1: and used it for such a long time. It was so funny. You got me started again, and you'll be glad to know that the trousers that I was keen to repair got repaired.
0: Oh, great.
1: Yep. With the zigzag. I'm very pleased. I was very pleased with myself. It was very funny. Plus, I had another couple of things that I wanted to do, so it worked out really well. And I think one of the things that I really thought about was in early settler times, you know, when people came here from Europe, mostly, they would have, if they had a sewing machine, they would have brought it. That would have been...
0: Yeah, yes. Us being a small country, but we were settled by people from so many other countries around the world. And because of this, we have an absolute treasure of different kinds of machines from all over, from not just America and England, and from China, from Switzerland, from Italy even.
1: excuse me.
0: Just, you know, wherever, Germany. There are so many different kinds and brands of machines. I

0: have one wall that is specifically not Singo, because people come in and say, oh, they think it, because it's black and old, it must be a Singo. And they say, oh, look at all these lovely Singos. And to be truthful, two-thirds of them are, but there are so many more, and they go by many different names.
1: Oh, cool. All right, I'm going to play another song now, and the one that I'm going to play is Made My Day, because you made my day when I came to visit you, and so showed me how to use my sewing machine again. So here we go. Made My Day by Tim Finn, of course.

That was Tim Finn, Made My Day, and a great song. And we were talking before the musical interlude about how people come to New Zealand, and they, of course, as there were early settlers, if they were lucky, they were bringing things like sewing machines with them. Because, of course, there wasn't a farmers in those days. You couldn't just pop in and buy something to wear straight away. I can remember, though, that when I was a teenager, my mum used to whip up a new skirt or a top or something for me to wear for the weekend, for going out on Saturday night, of course.

0: It's amazing to think that, you know, in these days of disposable fashion, it doesn't get used. But you said to me that you often get people coming in and using the sewing machines.
1: Yes, daily. And they'll make things from, you know, pin cushion, and we've had things mended. We had a woman in on Saturday, because we open on the first Saturdays of each month in the afternoon, and this woman came in, and I'm sure she won't mind me telling her story without mentioning her name. And she was a intermediate school sewing class dropout, and I said to her, well, so was I. She thought, oh, I thought I was the only one. But she'd been told that she couldn't sew, so just don't even try. But she came in with some things to mend, and she thought that maybe if I teach her how to sew, perhaps she'd come about six times and then maybe I'd let her near the machine. But the first time she came, she'd mended three pairs of pyjamas, and she was just like so happy, and I can do things. They were wrong, you know. So that's often the way things happen. We've had wedding dresses made. We've had ball dresses taken up and, you know, made useful. Toys and bags, so many things. Yeah. Yep.
0: It's amazing that we have the opportunity of remaking things, making them over. And that's, of course, what our early settlers did in New Zealand.
1: Yes.
0: They would make things, and they would remake things, and they would let hems down, take hems up, take things in, let them out again, so that it was repurposed.
1: That's right.
0: Nothing was thrown away.
1: Nothing at all.
0: That's cool. I noticed earlier you got that lovely framed certificate.
1: Oh, yes. I've got a couple of things. Just to show where some of our machines come from, this machine, this is a certificate of a receipt from a machine that was sold to a woman in Hong Kong who bought it from the school that her daughter, St. Paul's Girls College in Hong Kong, and she bought it secondhand for her daughter for $164. And her daughter passed it down to her daughter, and it was passed down to the next daughter. So the granddaughter of the child who was given this machine and treasured it so much, she took it round with her all over the world, and then she decided finally, I'd like to pass that on to the Come Sew With Me collection, because she was ready after all those years to pass it on, so that it would be so that's just like it was so precious, it couldn't be left anywhere. Not only was it precious, but it was useful. And so it was used all that time. And we've also got a wee note here to explain a treadle machine that was gifted to us by Isabel Morgan Nee McClimmett. Now, the story here, this machine was probably bought in Masterton, it was, in 1917 and 18. There were two of them that were brought from the WFCA, which was a general store cum petrol station, and it was bought for, two of them were bought for sisters who were

0: of is it Gary Graham McClymont? He's a council, or was a council at one stage. So yeah, that was pretty special. So that was bought in Masterton, and it travelled with the daughter, and she took it into her marriage and would have used it to sew for her children. It was travelled all around New Zealand and finally was sent back here to have a home in Masterton where it would be appreciated and seen and used. And I really enjoyed cleaning and getting that back up to speed. Another thing we find with the machines that come, that they have all sorts of interesting things in the cabinet drawers, and a lot of the bits and pieces come in tins. Here we go. And there, where's our...
1: So Heather's, for those of you who are watching on TV, you can see that Heather's holding up some tins of things, yeah, and bits and pieces. So that if you're just listening, these are very old tins, and what's in them?
0: Well, this one was Myrtle Grove Pure Virginia Tobacco, so that would have come from America.
1: Yeah.
0: Well, it's got a safety pin and a few pins.
1: It's got some pin.
0: And here we've got some bits and pieces, and a medicated throat pastilles, antiseptic and soothing. And that has some...
1: That tin looks as if it's been around for quite a long time.
0: Yeah. Elastoplast, first aid dressings with... words are going.
1: Tins are such useful things,
0: aren't
1: they?
0: Silk cut Virginia tobacco.
1: Another tobacco.
0: And the buttons, some of them have been recovered to match the... Yeah, absolutely... Hard case, the things that you find. We found in our drawers, we found a love letter. And that was in, fluttered my heart. It was inside a card, folded over and over and over with thread wrapped around it. And it was a love letter. And I gave it back to the family who donated the machine. And it was for an aunt who, there were two aunts and neither of them married, and none of the family knew that she had a special person that she, you know, had, and so that obviously it didn't come to anything in the end, but like, She had the love letter, and that was quite special. I've found bullets. I've found there was a dollar note. Remember a dollar note? Yeah, bits and pieces that are just really fun and interesting. Some of them have got something to do with sewing, and other things have got nothing to do with sewing. But there would always be one drawer that could be locked, and that kids couldn't get into. And so, you know,
1: so that was often special.
0: Yeah,
1: special things in there.
0: Yeah.
1: Oh, cool.
0: Yeah.
1: And
0: the good old oil.
1: Sewing machine, sewing machine oil.
0: And there's a special thing. I get the, every time I open it. This is the sewing kit of Officer Meldrum, Private Meldrum, who his number's there. And so he was a Welsh private who served in Egypt, because you can look up the numbers.
1: Mm-hmm.
0: And so he had in his sewing kit buttons, and that's an old thread, Anchor, Clarks and Co., and the thimble. Because the soldiers, they had to do their own sewing.

0: When they had to sew their own buttons on, you can't lose a trouser button when you're rushing the enemy, can you?
1: Well, no, I would think not.
0: So that's, you know, some of the special things. And the patterns that are, like, so very old. Sometimes there would be the pattern that would come in the women's magazine, you know, once a month, and one of the women would get it, and then it would be used and shared around and copied and shared around. And then maybe at the dance where the ladies are bringing a plate and the men are bringing a crate, they'd all have the same pattern and different fabric.
1: Yes.
0: Yeah, so that's all.
1: And yeah. Perhaps with a... because there were some very basic patterns, weren't there?
0: Yes, yes, yes, but you could do different things with them.
1: Well, often the collar or the sleeves or would make something look a bit different.
0: That's right, and depending on what you had to sew with, you might not have quite enough, so you'd have to add something else to it and may have to make it look like the design element rather than the need be.
1: Yes.
0: Yeah, which is what we still do.
1: Yep, that's right. I'm just going to play another song, and because I wanted to play this one particularly, it's called I Hugged Me Mate.
0: Oh, bless.
1: By Andrew London. It's a slightly it's a satirical song, and it's about, you know, oh my goodness, I hugged me mate. Here we go.
2: Now I'm a Kiwi through and through, I'm an all black follower just like you. I grew up watching Pine Tree on TV. He'd score a try between the posts and trot on back with the other blokes with no display of joyfulness or glee. And I was brought up similarly, we don't emote spontaneously and we try to avoid displaying affection publicly.
3: Displaying affection publicly.
2: But something happened the other night that I'd like to share with a group tonight that signifies a strange anomaly. I was having a beer with a mate, you see, or a shandy it might have been actually, and he was telling me things as grim as they could be.

connected as we dined. So I said, what's on your mind? He said he'd heard I'd hugged my mate, and what was it like? Well, I said at first it was rather strange. We both felt awkward at this rearrangement of the traditional way that Kiwi blokes behave. But I said that a moment of intimacy had been enjoyed by my mate and me, and it might have been even nicer actually had he shaved.

0: Hugs Me Mate, which I think is a delightful song, because we all know that blokes don't often hug each other, unlike us girls, who are known to give it a hug. In the last 5 minutes or so, I was going to talk to you about how women in particular use sewing machines to transform the houses into their homes. And I know one of the things that often bits of material ended up as quilts. And I know you're a bit of a quilter. So what's the attraction with quilting?
1: I am a bit of a quilter. And people often say, quilting is such an expensive hobby, and other quilters will say that too, because proper quilting fabric is very expensive. And if you buy all the special equipment that's available, it is a very expensive thing. Unless you go use it, do quilting in a way that our, not forefathers, foremothers used to do, and as a way of necessity, because you had to use up every little scrap of everything, and if a thing wore out, well, it only wore out in one place, and there was still part of it that was usable, and you could make such beautiful quilts out of little bits of everything. And so and we often get given a lot of fabric that's, you know, just wee bits, and we can cut that into pieces. I often, if we have bits left over, I cut that into uniform size squares, and then if somebody doesn't quite know what to do, well, we could make a quilt, whether it's a big quilt or just a quilted bit of patchwork for a bag or something. And you get to see all sorts of lovely bits in there. Well, all the memories are wrapped up in the quilts when you use a bit of this and a bit of that. And you can look at it and you can say, oh, that piece was, you know, a child's dress. I remember that. It came from, oh, look at this. It has a cat on it. Oh, I like the pink on that. I wonder where that stripe came from. You know, and every time you look at a quilt like that, you see something different, and it's a bit special. And that's the kind of quilting that I like to do, and that often happens.
0: I think that's lovely, because yes, that's the old-fashioned way of quilting, was to use up scraps of material or cut up things that had worn out in some places, but there was still good bits of material left, or something that had been torn or, you know, wasn't able to be repaired.
1: Yeah.
0: But you can still remember it.
1: That's right, yeah. Yeah, that's my favourite.
0: Oh, lovely. It's been lovely to have you here, Heather, talking about the sewing and the Sewing Machine Museum. And I know that anyone who's got a sewing machine that isn't in use anymore, I wonder,
1: it's not allowed to go to the tip. That's all I can say.
0: So bring it in to the Sewing Machine Museum, which is
1: come
0: where?
1: Sew with me at number 1 Park Ave. Our back entrance, which if you're going to bring something, that's the best way to come, because there's a car park then, is right across from the back of the police station in Park Ave. Or if you want to, the scenic route is coming through the park gates that are just across from the garage in Dixon Street, which is the

0: Parkview Garage. Yeah.
1: Yep.
0: Yeah. So right across from there, there's the park gates, and you just walk through, and the little cottage on the right is that's us.
1: That's you, and you're assured of a warm welcome and a cup of tea and jolly good scone as well.
0: Jolly good scone.
1: Very good scones. And if you want to learn to sew?
0: Yeah, you just come in and play.
1: Yep, just have a little go on the machines.
0: That's right.
1: You can try out lots of different ones.
0: Mm-hmm. Yes, you don't have to bring anything because people are kind and we have it all.
1: Great. And believe me, there is something for everyone there. It's just delightful. Okay, so we will say goodbye with a little bit of Tim Finn again and say we'll look forward to, thank you for listening this morning, and we'll look forward to another session in 2 weeks' time. Now, here we go with Tim Finn, Weather With You. And I noticed this morning as I was driving up from Carterton, there's snow on them, their tops again.
0: Oh, there is. I saw those.
1: Lots of snow. Here we go. Take the weather with you.

Well, that's it for today's programme. Lovely to be with you. I hope you've enjoyed the reminiscing and maybe had a think about going to learn to sew again. Believe me, Heather has immense patience. So thank you, Heather, for coming in, and have a great rest of the day and a great rest of the week. Back in a couple.

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1: And Jane Mills.
0: From the Wellington Region Emergency Management Office, with some key messages on staying safe in emergencies.
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2: In severe weather.
0: During a storm, close all windows indoors and pull curtains and blinds over windows where possible.
1: Unplug small appliances that may be affected by electrical power surges. 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
0: Stay alert for extended rainfall,

0: flooding, landslides and hazardous debris, particularly while driving.
1: Once it is safe, take photos of any damage to your property. It will help speed up assessment of insurance claims.

what the next for the two German state elections, both in the German capital Berlin and the Baltic coast of Mecklenburg, rest of Pomerania, two of Germany's 16 lander, will go to polls on 21st September. The obvious momentum for AfD, as well as widespread German disaffection with Merz and his right-left government with the STV, mean those polls are fraught with risk of parties in the federal coalition. But AfD has kind of having narrowed ahead of a co-right STV is PD in Mecklenburg, Western Pomerania. But now it's unlikely to win in an absolute majority. The situation in Berlin is once divided between East and West looks like muddled, with CDU far left, Link and the AfD all jockeying for first place. Even in CDU, managed to hold on this lead on election day, will struggle to form an ideological coalition dealing with Merz and his another state party that could further destabilize his government and trigger another early election. Because of where the Soto last year that Merz has failed to revive her comedy and what's done nothing to revive it, no wonder why Germany is still struggling and still struggling with the cost of living and sex and handheld and the former communist East states are actually brought upon very hard, no matter why AfD surge past first place ahead. As a wonder, we built ties to Moscow and Moscow versus Mama Party moved away from the West. I saw that one woman said was for the paper, which wall has been near being torn down. After reading the country's tribute, because the Nicholas is so bad, with two four-line horrors still in place, while Western States has 2-3-4 lines of expressways each. As no matter why Germany's federal government is biased towards Western and Eastern States, so it's as we neglected to our SHG fairly supported AfD. Of another topic, with the Grand College of Thought between the CDU and SDP. And it's actually a feeling grabs the AfD feeling right for far right alternative to Germany. More neo-Nazi than other far right parties in Europe. As AfD leaders and how it wants to prioritize education for Nazi Germany. Yep, that's a good sign that Germany has had enough of immigration and and immigration. No wonder why East Germany is actually a much poorer state than in Poland, which has more success with gender-affirming conversation than East States of Germany did under former GDR. Right. Moving on to America, Canada's round street tax on barrels of dollars of worth American imports have come into effect, escalating the trade fight factors marked by intensified tensions between U.S. President Donald Trump and the Canadian Prime Minister Mark Carney. The tariffs took effect on 12:01 a.m. on Tuesday and ranged from 15% to 50% and applied to products covering $20 billion in imports from the U.S. for measures target sectors, including steel, dairy, appliances, agriculture, corn, pulp, paper, and electronics have been most affected by U.S. tariffs. For Russian tariffs came as a result of United States decision to impose a 50 tariff on $20 billion of Canadian goods effective August 22nd. The Canadian government said Canada said on Tuesday that Canada would move faster to reduce its economic reliance on the United States. And too many areas wanted to pay the

Si Lotto True Economic Partnership, si Kani Wake I Lady American Goods in the Canada Tariff while for charge our companies to export them. Last month, Trump announced a new 50% tariff on cars and raw materials. From Canada, here, Kuzo of Country. Wrapping off the US for years. For years, Tampa's had items such as hockey sticks and cement, affecting about 5.5% of Canadian exports to the US. Since the intention between Canada and the US have intensified, with Carney last week urging Trump administration to start being serious about trade dispute as increasing supply to border diplomatic attentions. Trump and senior US officials have repeatedly criticized Canada and its leadership, while Trump has taken seriousness in politics of Canada, including signing executive order remaining ranked Ontario as America, which Canadians have rejected. On Monday, Trump threatened to block sales of Canada's bomb by rated aviation in the US unless Kourou Quebec based playmaker moves manufacturing to the US. No, also bomb rated to the United States. Trump posted an all caps in his Truth Social platform. He did not specify how would achieve a sales hold. Thousands of bomb rated aircraft currently operate in the US Airlines and domestic fleet. And this time on Monday, the aerospace company told his creation of tens of thousands of jobs across the United States with direct employment. And more than 20 states, including Kansas, Texas, Arizona, and California. The company also noted that spent more than 2.5 billion annually with suppliers and said a supply chain was made up of 20,000 American companies across 47 states. Negotiations between both sides broke down on 21st of August after days of meetings in Washington, with Kanye saying at the time that the Trump administration's terms were ultimately unacceptable and U.S. negotiations introduced restrictions on Canadian trade deals with other countries at the 11th hour. U.S. officials also made unacceptable threats to the French language and Quebec culture. He added, referencing the French-speaking province in Eastern Canada, with Kanye saying American negotiators viewed for measures as added while in Quebec visa rights. But Trump's top trade official, James DeGray, later on, the U.S. government was worried for his French trade position was sensitive and important. Rather, still suffering a poor childhood condition or red light, he told Canadian private broadcaster CBC last month. Poll shows Canadians bought support for Canadians, but could disappear within months as a consequence of trade war sinking, according to political analysts. Just how he said of America's breath of Trump's tariffs on Canada caused a recent false pause. Canada said last week his government was ready to start a trade deal for the benefit of both countries. But yes, many reports saying there are no ongoing negotiations are two sides. So America wants to recognize Quebec culture, like French language and culture. What a nimble, because Doja wants to try overarching imperial America so it can make his productivity and richness of America fulfill his promises. Which

for public TFI to Quebec was he fiercely predicted of a French language and culture because Quebec is province of Quebec speaking French originated when Canada started out as a French colony or spread across North Korea all the way down to Louisiana. As a fair trade later over to Free Seven, but when British took control after the 7 Years War, New France for the British control actually stopped speeding more migration from France and become culturally isolated by growing population. They have to increase their birth rates, whereby they never seen in the developed world before. No wonder why French Canadians have rare diseases in the world that are not found in mainland France. Yeah, Donald Trump wants to destroy Canada and make we claim to say as a Canada first state. Right now it's very much better by Maxine.

I always feel much better by mixing on Chatterpedia on Array FM.

Right, guys, so for most underrated countries in the world, Mamadou K. Fido in West Africa connects unique Creole Portuguese culture with volcanic hiking trails and windy, beautiful Atlantic beaches. Running on blaze on such a mega boat, so we'll seek a largest fair reef alongside these shackle man ruins. Mano Laos provides tranquil escape alongside cast mountains, slow boat jets among the Mekong River and the cultural half along Prabang. Mountain Ecuador, South America picks the high Indies, the Amazon rainforest, and vibrant indigenous markets into a combat easy to transfer footprint. Mansigue stay in North America, flames a medieval old town and town towards the towards the four thinking digital culture and crow coastal bogs. I mean, Mambo showcases the pristine desert dunes, dramatic wilderness, and deep historical force with expectation of safety and hospitality. Mambo Nicaragua in Central America features twin volcanoes, almost on colonial architecture in Granada, and incredible sea spots and fashion of Costa Rica's prices. Because I recommend going to Nicaragua once this evil regime of Dana Ortega and Rosa Mula is over. I hope to be assassinated or forcibly removed by power by US President Donald Trump. Remember, Uganda, East Africa delivers world class career, triggering large national parks often skipped in favor of neighboring Kenya and Tanzania. You get a home of Africa's Hitler Idi Amin, who ruled from 1991 to 1999 as a butcher of Uganda. And Uganda's no better today with a current president wars country since 1996. Mamadou Georgia Caucasus combined Asian winemaking tradition and clay quarry with dramatic hiding and survival and a vibrant capital in Tbilisi. Mamadou Caucasus Central Asia offers untouched price like as a car, dramatic horse trekking trails for both tension bounds with our major tourist crowds. Right, I'm gonna play.

The fact of the day is $160,000 new children miss school every day due to fear of bullying. Right, the final song of the day will be Chase the Sun by Coven.

Farewell shout out by Carbon on Chatterpedia on our even better set for Chatterpedia. I will see next Wednesday, first Chatterpedia on our even.

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Phone us on 378 0255. 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

0: 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This is your POV, and it's important. 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
2: 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You're here with Mike, and today I want to talk about something that everyone needs. It's in our bodies, grows our foods, sustains our animals, it generates much of our electricity, fills our lakes, it fills our rivers and wetlands, it sustains our ecosystems, and basically every day we turn a tap on and we expect it to be there.

yeah, we're talking about water, and I must say it was inspired today's topic from having recently had my septic tank clean, but we'll get a wee more onto that. But for most of us here in New Zealand, we kind of expect that we have access to clean drinking water, and that's the norm, and we do it with hardly even thinking about it. You know, we turn the tap, we fill the kettle, we have a shower, we flush the toilet, water the garden. But what's going to happen if our climate is going to become hotter? Rainfall becomes less predictable, droughts are lasting longer, floods become more intense, populations are growing, we've also got the agriculture industry who are major consumers of it. What about electricity generation and the technology all wanting more of the same resource? So today's question here on Well is the well running dry? Though maybe perhaps a better question is clean, reliable, fresh water, is that going to become one of the world's most valuable resources? Is it going to become our new gold? It is, of course, a resource that we require to survive. It's a basic human need. So, yeah, it was interesting to have the septic tank clean and realising that a whole pile of my water was going into the septic tank from the sink, from the washhouse, from the bathroom as well. I didn't kind of realise that. I just thought it was where you downloaded and that's kind of where all the waste went. But so here is all this water going into the system, and then the gentleman who was there doing the sucky up stuff kind of mentions, well, it looked healthy, which I was kind of surprised, but he talks about how the microbes we have in our guts go into here, and that helps to break down a lot of what is going in there, helps to reduce the smell and that, and yet through those other sources of water going into the septic tank, so often we're putting chemicals, etc., and it can actually eliminate some of these healthy bacteria which are in there, I believe. And so obviously then this water is then going into the surrounding areas, and you know, I'm thinking, gosh, I live next to some paddocks there that if it was a lot more chemicals going in, he was talking about things like terps can completely wipe out the bacteria, and even coffee grounds changes the pH levels. And so I'm wondering if this is going into the paddocks next door where the cows graze, is that going to become a contaminant within the milk? And I don't know. I'm just thinking elsewhere around the country, what else is happening with our waterways, etc.? You know, it seemed, you know, when I grew up, you filled your water bottle out of a tap. Gosh, these days you get charged now for water. Well, if it's over a certain level, I guess it's always been built into our rates. But now to have a specific water bill, you know, Mairapa, I think some other regions have had that for a lot longer. But also it's now like, hey, gosh, I can go into the likes of a supermarket or a dairy, and here I can then look to buy bottled water. And, you know, it's quite amazing the amount of consumption of that bottled water. And that bottled water, what, most of it sits in plastic containers, and then these things which don't really biodegrade, and then I'm hearing about microplastics going into the water, and gosh, it all just seems a bit confusing. Where's this future going for our water supplies? And obviously more recently we've had overseas there, we're hearing about the Danube River drying up and such a severe drought and extreme heat. Is Europe's second longest river there is at record low water levels. And, you know, ships from World War II, etc., are starting to be exposed. So such a river like that, it's disrupting the shipping, energy production, and even the local ecosystems. So, you know, I believe some of that water is also used for cooling operations at major facilities, including nuclear plants. Not only there, but obviously other places around the world at the moment, we've also got the shipping.

the freight shipping has been impacted also. So some of our world supplies are being affected. And then obviously there's that flow-on effect to such water-based industries and such like fishing and other things which are dependent on the rivers for

we'll touch on maybe about data centres and how much water they potentially can use as well. So I've probably used a few drips of water to get some of this information today. But I've got too much for today's show, but we'll see how we go. And we'll see if I can get some interesting facts and questions out here today about water. Remember, I think 70% of our body is something that's made up of water, so it's a really important thing for us to be healthy. But anyway, we're going to kick off with our first song of the day, and nothing like a bit of Talking Heads with Take Me to the River.

It's Take Me to the River with Talking Heads. A few years ago, that song. And I wonder if they were singing that now, where that might be changed a bit, because I think with a lot of our rivers today, we hear of the things like toxic algae. I don't think we just like to swim in it, and at certain times of the year, never mind letting our pets get in there. So here on the Well Well Show, we're kind of looking at a bit today. Water, as I said, it constitutes a fair portion of our body, and it's something that we use every day. It's something that we expect to, at the turn of a tap, that it's going to be there available for us. And we're also expecting a clean, uncontaminated product as well. So the kind of question we're sort of delving in today, and I'm not sure going to say I've got all the answers, but something for us to consider: could clean, reliable and fresh water become one of the most valuable resources in times to come? We need it here to survive, and you know, I'm not here to debate the whether it is happening or not, but there are things called global warming, climate change, the El Nino weather patterns. They are here, and from someone who's been on the planet for a few years, I guess I have seen changes in how the weather is being delivered these days. And then let's put on top of that our human existence. So in terms of our water supply on our planet, and especially here in New Zealand, and we might get a wee bit more in depth to specifically the Wairarapa later on. But yeah, I know certainly growing up, there was never such a thing as having water restrictions. You could pretty much water your garden, wash the car any day of the week. But what we hear is that sometimes, certain times of the year, that our hydro lakes are at low levels, and therefore we've got to be more cautious about the amount of water we're using. I mean, it sort of nearly gets me thinking about I think it was sort of like the 40-hour famines with World Vision, that you're raising funds to help poorer nations which are devoid of flowing water to be able to put water pumps in. And I can still see some of those pictures of people walking with large pots on their heads and walking miles and miles just to get some water for their basic needs. You know, is the planet going to come more places like that where water scarcity is going to affect lifestyles in major ways? Then on the other side, and especially here in Wairarapa, I think we are becoming more familiar with adverse weather events. And sometimes now when it rains, we often get too much at once. And with that excess water, hey, it's creating cost and as well as the disruption. We're also hearing about along our coastlines that we're going to start to see rising sea levels, which certainly around our country and certainly on that south coast, we're certainly aware that land is eroding away and some housing is certainly being affected, and how this might continue if our water levels continue to rise. And I think something in the news the other day was showing, I think it was the Fox Glacier, and how that's retreating up the top. And I remember as a little kid going there, we sort of got out of the car park and you're pretty much right there. So things are changing, and it is going to impact on our water resources and our climate. And then the other part of it is, quite importantly, is the human impact. And as technology moves forward, we're seeing the introduction of things like EV vehicles. And this is going to put an increased demand for power, not only on those hydro lakes, but if we think about the manufacturing of the EV batteries to get the critical minerals like the lithium, the cobalt, the nickel, etc. From what my understanding is that extraction of those minerals is incredible.

water intensive. So that's obviously going to deplete local water tables, and therefore it has an impact on the local communities and therefore associated agricultural ventures within that region. I'm not saying that we've got those minerals being mined here, but somewhere around the world that will be happening. There's certainly talk as well. I think there might want to be a data centre or two established here in New Zealand, but certainly big talks of one going down south. There are data centres which have or do require vast resources of water, and that is to help prevent the servers, I believe, from overheating. And a conventional sort of mid-sized data centre can possibly draw as much water as a small town, while something more of a hyperscale data centre might consume somewhere up to nearly 20 million litres of water a day. So if you think as AI data infrastructure continues to balloon, there is an estimate that somewhere between 4.2 and 6.6 billion cubic metres of water are likely withdrawn annually by 2027. So that is globally, not here in New Zealand. And that is because data centres can't use the raw untreated water, because the likelihood of the minerals and bacteria there will corrode or clog the delicate cooling systems. So that's why they're reliant on high quality water. And that therefore is going to be in direct competition with communities' drinking supplies. Now, I do believe there is technology where they don't necessarily always need to use water, but it is something that if things are going in around the country, that they do need to look at how those cooling systems are. So, yeah, maybe stick the data centres in the cooler parts of the country, or those with higher rainfall or access to water could be a good one. So, we're coming back to that point of with these El Nino weather patterns coming in for this year, it's going to likely lower river levels, therefore reducing the capacity of our hydroelectric dams, and yet at a time where we're wanting to sell more EV vehicles because of what's happening with the petrol prices. So all of a sudden we're getting increasing demands on electricity and therefore our water supplies and data centres coming in. All these things seem to be peaking that demand for water. I don't know. How are things going to look in the future? Do we need to look at more of the desalinisation plants, which I think some are overseas, where countries which are low in fresh water are using salt water in order to and be able to convert that into drinking water? I think it was even part of some of these attacks going on between Iran and the States and neighbouring countries, that some of those infrastructures were focuses of attack just for that sheer disruption it would have to the populations. Certainly growing up, I can also look back at our water. There was always the fluoride debate, that putting fluoride being added to the water and to help to give us those tough teeth. I'm not sure whether that's still happening or not, but you know, it's another thing of looking at additives going into the water. No wonder people are happy to pay dollars to get bottled water. I think there was a recent survey done of the various regions of the people rating the quality of the water, and so it certainly seems like there is a variation around the country. And yeah, well, no, we'll touch on that a wee bit later, just about what's happening in our own region with some of the new water ventures. I think Three Waters is one of the things that's come on, and how that's been implemented. But anyway, because New Zealand has been, or is, has many aquifers within the land there, we apparently export about 28 million litres of bottled water annually. So it's actually a really good export earner. And then on top of that, we're consuming, as a population, about 135 million litres of bottled water per year. So it's actually a huge, huge industry. Yet it only makes up less than 1% of our total freshwater allocation that we

have. So it only seems a small part, but where the big part of our water being used is when it's come, when our land is drying up and for use in the agriculture and dairy. And obviously those industries are key in that they do have good water sources. So without the pasture and crop growth, we're going to have limited food production. And therefore that's going to, limited food production is going to put higher prices up. So once again, we need to look at how we keep our land irrigated for good food production. Coming back to the bottled water, I guess we've also got a lot of that plastic waste. And another thing I think we tend to hear a lot more about now is about the microplastics appearing in our food and in our water. And you wonder whether that's going to end up going through our system and as part of the our food production as well. So therefore, the actual quality of the food that we're consuming is more likely to be contaminated. And I guess for our human body, I'm wondering whether that's going to be a good and healthy thing. Time will tell, no doubt. So this plastic litter is kind of entering our seas and oceans, and because it never really completes down, it just sort of breaks up into these smaller and smaller particles, and that is when it's called the microplastics. And so that currently is, through scientific research and that, they're finding that it is contaminating marine life and even items like appearing in our items like sea salt. Yeah, so even the single plastic water bottles have been found that they have higher levels of plastic than our tap water. And I think this is why we're seeing a bit of a change to a lot of people going to the metallic water bottles to help reduce some of that plastic waste and also those microplastics. Something to consider what we produce there. Now, with all this water, obviously it's really important that we do have that consumption. And just recently, with from my council, I received a water rates bill. Now, I understand that the council, that's sort of already built in, but to get something specific for water, which is a basic human need, I'm kind of like, is that kind of right thing to do? Should we not be getting something which is needed for basic human survival? Should we not be guaranteed that without having to pay for it? I would hate to think that down the line, with the rising costs of what it is to live, that people are having to pay for water, for that basic life force, at the expense of something else. And especially with all these other demands on water, hey, how is that price going to get regulated? So, coming back to what's happening in New Zealand, from my understanding, is we have a public infrastructure built around what's called Three Waters, with the Three Waters covering our drinking water, wastewater, and the management of our stormwater. So YT Waters is our official regional water organisation for Wairarapa in the Tararua districts. And that's basically been run by our councils and local iwi. And so it's really important that their oversight here produces quality drinking water and how it manages the wastewater and stormwater. So from what I understand, the infrastructure that they look after extends to over 1,300 kilometres of pipes, and that's across the all four districts. And that in itself, that's such a huge thing of pipes to be transporting such water, that you wonder how effective that infrastructure is. While it might be that, hey, we're trying to save water by only watering our gardens every second day, I can imagine that some of those leaky pipes in that system are probably going to outweigh some of that. I think we hear a lot in Wellington about some of the infrastructure breaking down just because of the sheer age of it, and any replacement and maintenance of those pipes needs to be a huge investment. There are 14 reservoirs across the districts to provide that fresh drinking water, which is certainly good to know that if something's not happening at one, that at least there's enough to go around. But that does require 69 pump stations to keep the water.

water and the wastewater moving, separately, of course. And then there are 31 treatment plants, and that's obviously water and wastewater treatment. And so that water is getting recycled back into the system. So such important infrastructure, is really important that we continue to invest in that, make sure it is kept up to date, because it's what we want, to continue to have that water coming through our pipes, that we have that convenience of it. Otherwise, as I've said, we're going to be buying bottled water, which is further investment. So the money we put through our rates, and for those who go over, exceed their allowances, hopefully that money's going back in to ensure we get that. Looking back at climate change, so from my understanding, that accelerates the global water cycle, because there's going to be increased evaporation, and that kind of means that when it's dry, it's going to get drier, and when it gets wet, it's going to get wetter. So a bit of a paradox there. But these rising global temperatures are going to prolong the droughts, which are therefore going to drain these aquifers and therefore shrink the drinking reservoirs. Conversely, on the other side, with the intense bursts of rainfall, which might cause heavy flooding, that's actually going to overwhelm the treatment infrastructure. It's more likely to contaminate freshwater supplies with pathogens, agricultural runoff, and sediment. So here, it's another thing where how the weather is potentially going to impact our water supplies, especially the important drinking water. In the agriculture industry, now they are the ones who use about 70% of the fresh water withdrawals. So that is how important water is in their industry. And once again, if we are going into more drought conditions, they are going to need more water in order for us to be able to have that food produced. So potentially, it could inflate food prices. Obviously, in the dairy sector also, that water scarcity is going to reduce the pasture growth, and therefore it's going to reduce the crop yields. But it's also going to drive up the feed costs and limit that. You know, there's obviously going to be massive amounts of drinking water that cows require in order to produce that milk production. So not only crops, but certainly the dairy industry, with things like milk and meat products, also going to be infected. And saying that, the good news is, well, we're unlikely to simply run out of fresh water. The risk is whether that reliable, clean, treated water becomes increasingly costly because of this climate variability and the competition for supply, potential for pollution, and just that large cost for maintaining and renewing that infrastructure. Yeah, it all sounds a bit of a worry, doesn't it? But I think it's an important thing that we start to consider as we move forward and take into account all the different needs that are coming into it. So, time for another song. And this one's from one of our locals, from Brooke Fraser, with Something in the Water.

Yeah, Something in the Water by Brooke Fraser, and that is part of today's theme is a bit about water and, you know, obviously discussing today that it's something we all need in terms of basic survival. So, yeah, we've sort of touched on a number of things which are users of water and some of the impacts of climate change, etc., even our own consumption and the way with technology. But I think there's also another thing we need to consider, that water also belongs to another customer, and they're not the ones who get billed for it, and that's nature. And, you know, a river simply isn't a pipe carrying water to the ocean. It's also a living habitat in there. You know, a lot of people here love to get out and do a bit of fishing. So the fish need it, the insects need it, the birds need it, the wetlands need it, plants need it. The estuaries, you know, it's that place where fresh water mixes with seawater and provides an important ecosystem. So low flows with hotter summers are going to increase water temperature, and that therefore creates favourable conditions for algal growth. And therefore it becomes, when we need cooling off, another place which we're not be able to dip our feet to do a bit of cooling down. Those nutrient sediments and contaminants, they become more concentrated when those river flows are low, promotes that growth, and the last thing we want is to not be able to swim in our rivers. So certainly hope that country looks at how we can maintain healthy waterways as well. Apparently some of the latest freshwater reporting says ecosystems are already facing pressures from nutrient enrichment. We've also got, we hear some of the invasive species coming in. We've got some of the river flows changing direction. We've got warmer water temperatures, which is affecting things like migration of fish. On the other side, also mentioned with nature is the massive rainfall events. We certainly hear more about heavy rainfalls, flooding, etc., and that also has the impact of taking off the top layers of good arable soil, carries sediment, runoff, sewage, chemicals, plastics, and some of those other contaminants. They're all then going to our waterways, out into the sea. And, you know, once again, it's affecting our ecosystems that we rely on for our food and therefore our survival. So it's a bit of that paradox where too little water can damage our water quality, and too much water can also damage that water quality. So when we're talking about water conservation, that it's no,

simply as, hey, use less water, but it means how do we protect that whole water cycle. And with that water cycle we're talking about, obviously, are we in competition for our drinking supply of water with that of our electricity supply? So I know we're looking at diversifying and trying to come up with more renewable systems there, but at the moment, 88% comes from our hydroelectricity. That's our single largest generation source. You know, certainly something to be proud of. I mean, we've got some amazing infrastructure in terms of having built those dams, and, you know, obviously a really important requirement. For some extended periods, we're finding that some of those hydro catchment areas, the lake storage, has been falling. It hasn't been at its peak levels, and we're always at risk of having one of those dry years where the water stored becomes less scarce. Therefore, the hydroelectricity is, well, I guess more scarce, it's more valuable, therefore it's going to cost us more, and once again we pay for that. You know, what are we needing that electricity for? Cars, heating, look at all our industries, and like I've mentioned, data centres, so there's certainly an increased need for in that computing area. And, you know, the more we electrify, the more use it is. So you wonder how that balance is going to sit. Well, kind of sets up an interesting future scenario, doesn't it, where we're kind of expecting electrical vehicles to be increasing. I don't know how the petroleum-based fuels are going to last. There must only be a finite resource of them, and I guess the cost for producing them is always going to be significant. And then we've obviously seen the disruption with, due to global affairs, with some of those shipping trades. So yeah, going to be interesting. But imagine a really dry New Zealand winter, so the hydro storage will be low, electrical vehicles charging's increasing, industry is all electrifying, we've got new data centres requiring additional electricity, homes are going to need it for heating. Where are we going to get all that additional electricity from? You know, this is not to say electrical vehicles or data centres are bad. You know, quite the opposite. Electrification is an important way to reduce that fossil fuel, which contributes apparently to the global warming and climate change. So how to get that balance right is really important, but I think it's important we look at how we diversify our wind, solar, geothermal and sources of energy. I know a lot of people are opposed to wind farms and solar farms and things like that, but hey, how else are we going to do it? I think there's a new proposal for a solar farm going down out Greytown way. While we hear it as a more of a green source of power, you wonder also, there's a lot of mining going on to produce substances to go that create that. And then in terms of how we dispose of it, and I don't know, I'm hearing of things of leaching as well. So I don't know how that's going to go and affect our land as well. So it's going to be really important that we manage the demand, and things like the storage batteries, hey, once again, comes back to the chemicals and all the minerals that go into those. So I don't know if we've quite met the balance and expectations for everything there, but such diversity will make us less dependent on the rainfall. So I kind of feel like we're coming up to interesting times, and it's going to be, I don't know, I think it's probably an important thing that we're putting forward to our governments, is how we are going to move forward with such infrastructures so that, A, it remains accessible, it's affordable and high quality. Because certainly I think steps need to be taken now to address some of these changes which are likely to come over in the coming years, and protect such an important resource for our future generations. I mean, it's just such an important source for food production

but also for recreation and just for a place for our own well-being to get away in and enjoy being out on the beach, to enjoy swimming in the rivers or recreating on the lake in your kayak or your boat or something. So yeah, interesting times. And come back to other options of desalinating the ocean. I mean, gosh, it's a huge ocean out there, you know. Can we just simply remove that salt? And while we can, in water source countries, if you don't have that water in the first place, then, you know, there's no free water, because removing salt requires significant infrastructure and energy, and so they are expensive, and somehow that seawater needs to be taken out and then fresh water shipped around. So it's not necessarily an easy take there. Well, anyway, we've sort of come up to the last quarter, and I've got one more song to put in, so we'll put that in on before we just have a bit of a wrap-up and look at some of the potential solutions. So from the Counting Crows is Big Yellow Taxi.

You're here on the Well Well Well show here with Mike, and we're wrapping up today. Today's theme's been all about water, just about the impact climate humanity has on our supplies, how might weather change, what our needs are, how technology is increasing demands on it. So let's have a bit of a wrap up here. What are the potential future outcomes? One is we carry on business as usual, the climate gets warmer, droughts becoming increasingly disruptive in some regions, population increases, there's going to be greater competition between the need for town supply and agricultural needs, old pipes could be leaking, electricity demand increases. Councils will have to look at how to cope with extra infrastructure. We're going to expect water restrictions to become increasingly common. Likely that food and electricity costs will rise, water bills as well. More repairs are going to be done. Hey, could be the possible future. Well, what about a future where water becomes gold? So it's physically available, but high quality, reliable, clean drinking water could become increasingly expensive. Because remember, we're going to be competing with agricultural and dairy industries, and you know, we need them to be operating in order to have our food. What happens, gosh, do we end up going to more genetically modified foods? So these large users, the ones with more money, are probably going to be able to secure those supplies. Those who can afford the bottled water, the filtration and other private infrastructure, okay, you're going to have options. But those who can't afford those sorts of things, have access to that, you're going to become more exposed. So in that scenario, it's a bit more of those who can afford are going to have those essential services and the quality of water. Those who don't, things could be a bit drier for you. So hopefully, and the more ideal one is that we all get a bit smarter, and that, you know, both between nature and us as consumers, that we are one connected system, that as we get water, we take it, we put it back into our environment. So we're going to need to be smarter in the way that we protect our catchments, we restore things like the wetlands, we reduce our pollution, you know, those networks of pipes, and make sure they're well maintained, that we're reducing leakage, etc. We look at ways we can capture more of that rainfall, find ways that we can reuse our water. Potentially, we might have to look at ways of increasing how we can store water. Look at ways of farming more efficiently, diversifying more with our electricity generation. Look at our buildings and other industries, and maybe how they can be developed and built around lower water consumption. You know, even in our households, how can we value every litre of water without being frightened about its affordability or its scarcity? So we do have improvements in technology, and maybe part of that can be used to help monitor rivers, soil moisture, groundwater, and those infrastructure all in that real time. And through that, we can therefore create systems which help to maintain that balance. So, you know, that future is possible. Just think in your own wee house, some of the ways you can help reduce this risk to exposure of, you know, low-quality water is that, you know, switch away from these single-use bottles when it's safe to do so, and try and drink more from the tap water, because hopefully that is a good source in your community. Look at in-home water filtration systems, and maybe that helps to move some of those microplastics mentioned. Avoid things like heating plastics, especially in things like your microwave. Use more glass or ceramic. That way we're not putting more of those microplastics into our water systems, and which are then coming back through food and marine life, etc.

So maybe it is looking more at a plastic-free food storage. Even hopefully the manufacturers maybe can look at other substances or materials that can be used to do that job. And we've already seen the move away from the one-use plastic bags, and we've got paper bags coming in. You know, maybe that's a good place for someone to come up with a neat wee invention that is reusable, recyclable, and friendlier on our planet. Eat fresh. I guess that's another good way to think about overcoming some of those plastics we have. Nothing like filling up your shopping trolley, and then at the end you take most things out of plastic containers. So if you are buying fresher whole foods than, you know, things which are unpackaged, maybe it helps to reduce some of those heavily processed and wrapped up items. Looking a bit within the agricultural and dairy industries, you know, maybe it is ways of looking at how they can be more precision with irrigation. Is there a way that we can develop more drought-resistant crops? Is there a way that we can be a bit smarter with wastewater recycling? You know, because I have touched on the data centres, I guess looking at ways for there is there a way to have non-water-based cooling systems or even closed-loop systems which keep using the same water? And, you know, maybe it is, are there cooler climates where they could be built? We mentioned about EVs, so, you know, some of these batteries, maybe we need to look at how they are produced or how we can recycle them. You know, so there is that requirement for few raw materials which are big users of waters. Maybe the powering grids, we were able to do that via water-free renewables through solar, wind, etc. So anyway, let's make sure we look after ourselves there and try not to use wastewater unnecessarily. Don't waste water unnecessarily as opposed to using wastewater. And, you know, household leaks, great way to save money that you make sure they are fixed. You know, use more efficient appliances. Most of them about have the star ratings to show how efficient they are. Maybe you can look at rainwater systems for capturing that water to water your gardens. You know, grow a bit more your own veggies, less reliant on packaged foods. Whoops. You know, try and make sure you've got a good water system for drinking, that you aren't as reliant on buying bottled water. Maybe it is a filtration system. And then think about how you dispose of your chemicals and your plastics, that they're not going back into your wastewater, you know, through the drainage systems, which, especially like when I started off about my septic tank, it's not the place I want to be putting it. So, you know, ultimately, you know, water is everybody's problem. You know, it runs beneath our feet. It's in our farms, it's through our rivers and our rivers reservoirs. Goes through our pipes, it's in our homes, it's in our bodies, and eventually it's going to return back to that environment. So let's hope we, with the YT Waters thing there, that both councils and iwi continue to build safe, hygienic and efficient water systems. Anyway, water's renewable, let's make sure we look after it and it's clean and accessible, and we always have an unlimited supply. So think about that the next time you are using your water, and look at ways that, hey, we can all keep a healthy water system and for the generations to come. Who knows what the weather's going to hold? Who knows how things are going to develop in our society? But hey, hopefully today raises a few questions that we consider in how we use our water and how we are going to maintain supplies for all our needs in the future. That's all for today, and yeah, hopefully the next time we're on I will have another guest, and hoping to have Brett here from Manline. Until then, take care and have a swimmingly good time, and yeah, hopefully your well is full. Cheers. Bye.

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0: label, but I have a suspicion I know the colours that work for me.
1: Okay, what are they?
0: Like the olivey greens, the burgundy,
2: autumn,
1: dark autumn.
0: Yeah, something like that, I reckon.
2: You do suit those colours. Mm. I'm just wondering, what about black? I've got no idea.
1: Well, if you were in autumn, black wouldn't be your colour.
0: Mm. Right.
1: You know, like, because black is winter.
2: So does she suit black, do you think?
1: Well, no, she wouldn't if she was in autumn.
2: No, I know.
0: I can wear most colours. Like, I don't think I have a colour that makes me look awful.
2: No.
0: I don't really think about these things too hard, so I don't, like, care.
2: No. fear.
0: Yeah, I don't know.
1: Does it look better in white, pure white, or an off-white?
0: Oh, I wouldn't know.
2: Yeah.
1: So you don't gravitate towards like a sort of like a cream, because some people just go, oh, and cream, absolutely not. It makes me look sick.
0: Yeah, I'd probably go white, I guess,
1: Which
0: I've never thought about it. But.
1: I mean, you actually can't tell until you drape someone.
0: Mm.
1: You know, you've got to do the whole process. You can't just look at someone and tell.
0: Mm.
1: But if that was true, that you looked better in pure white, then you would lean cool, which would mean you were a winter or a summer, which would mean you probably would be okay in black.
0: Mm. Interesting.
2: It really is interesting.
1: Yeah. It's worth getting done because it's a game changer.
2: Mm. It really is. I remember going, oh, I don't care.
0: Yeah.
2: But then you'd said something about... oh, what did you say? Oh, it was quite the conversation, and I won't tell everything, but it was like you felt so much better in your body and yourself.
0: Yeah, that's cool.
1: Well, I think the main thing for me was like, and it's even though it's been, I don't know how long, it's been over a year since I had my colours done.
2: Yeah.
1: It completely changed the focus from me looking in the mirror, like when I got ready to going all, you know, just sort of trying to look slimmer.
2: Mm.
1: To wearing colours that make me glow.
0: Mm.
1: So it was like you're looking for the glow up from the colour. Right. So it was a complete change of focus, which is way more positive.
0: Yeah.
1: Because you can do that with your colours.
2: Mm.
1: So every day, if I wear my colours, I can get a glow up.
2: Hmm.
1: As opposed to going, I'm looking, wearing black all the time, trying to look slimmer.
0: Right.
1: But you're just wearing black.
2: Mm.
0: It does change the way you think about yourself, isn't it? If you feel like you're glowing, you tend to glow.
1: you do.
2: Yeah. Because it was like a really big shift for you.
1: Oh, it was massive for me.
2: Mm. Yep.
1: Which was really, it was really surprising because I've always loved clothes.
2: Mm.
1: You know, and kind of thought, oh, yeah, you know, like, I mean, not that I thought I was excellent or anything, but I was kind of like, you know, I was into clothes and... you know, liked clothes, and then realising that all these years I've been wearing colours that make me look dull.
0: I've been fighting against it, you know, trying to still be bright, feel glowy and bright. But interesting. Does it change? Can your colours change?
1: Question.
0: Like, you know, as you cut your hair, obviously your greys and skin texture changes, so do your colours change?
1: Your colours don't really change. The only way they can change is... perhaps as you age, say like me, I'm a bright spring.
0: Mm.
1: Maybe as I get quite a lot older and I may like just go, maybe I would go to a warm spring or something, but I'm never going to go to like a winter. I'm never going to go to a summer. I'm not going to go to an autumn.
0: It's maybe a half shift.
1: It might just be a bit of a shift, like certain colours look better on you at that age, but you don't really change. Like you can do kids' colours.
2: Mm. Yeah. I still haven't taken Izzy. She was really keen.
0: Yeah.
2: She was really keen. We'll do that maybe this year.
1: Yeah, should.
2: Yeah, I know.
1: Yeah, my girls have really, both my girls have been done since I got done.
2: Mm.
1: And they...
2: they were really into it, weren't they?
1: Yeah, they're still, like, they'll be like, oh, but... you know, like I'll get something for Ocean and she'll be like, yeah, Mum, but is that in palette? You know, like they use it, you know, which is great. Like so don't waste 20, 30 years wearing stuff that doesn't make you look as good as you can look. Mm. If you can choose something, you know, there's a T-shirt in 6 colours.
0: Right.
1: If you can choose the colour that makes you look brighter, your skin fresher, more even, why wouldn't you wear that colour?
0: Mm-hmm.
1: You know?
2: Too right.
1: Yeah.
2: Yeah. Too right.
0: It's not easy to tell, though, sometimes, is it? Like, you, no. you

0: look at someone or yourself and think, oh, it's going to be this, but until you actually see.
1: Yeah, it's not easy.
0: Yeah. It's not about eye colour or, you know, it's, yeah.
2: No.
1: Even
2: it's quite the process.
1: It is. And even people that you think might be like warm because they've got kind of like a goldeny skin often, is, but it's not your overtone.
0: Mm.
1: It's your undertone, you know, which you can't sort of tell. Mm. So it's
0: interesting.
2: It is really interesting. Mm. And it's fun to do.
1: Yeah,
2: it's like a little, it's a treat, isn't it?
1: Yeah, I mean, you've been so good. Like, ever since you got your colours done, you've just worn your palette.
2: I have.
1: Every day.
2: I actually have. So we got our colours done when Ocean got hers done.
1: Yes.
2: And A, it was really fun. And B, it was really... I can't think of the word that I want. Sorry, it's not such a good word day today. Mm. But, like, I went home and I had a massive cull in my wardrobe. And I had all the colours there. Like, I had the colours in my wardrobe or in my drawers. But, yeah, I just got rid of all the ones that
0: the extras
2: weren't going to work.
1: Yeah.
2: And now I'm a very muted autumn palette.
0: Was that really freeing? Was that a nice experience?
2: It was wonderful, Katie, because I had so much that I needed to get rid of.
1: Yep. Yeah.
2: It was. It was like a spring clean for my autumn garb.
0: There we go.
2: Yeah. I know. It was really good. Really good. Like a cleanse.
1: And your colours just make sense now with you. They just are in harmony with you.
2: Sometimes they feel a little bit drab, like when I see Roslyn come into work with her Cool Love t-shirt and really bright, I think, oh, I should inject a little bit more colour in there sometimes.
1: Yeah.
2: But I'm happy in the muted palette, so it's all good.
1: Yeah. Mm. Yeah. I mean, you know, they say just because you're a certain palette...
2: doesn't mean that you...
1: You can still obviously wear other palettes, but it's like maybe, I think maybe like one of the keys is, you know, you don't wear it like right next to your face. Mm. So, you know, you want to wear something brighter, you know, wear it on your bottom half or wear it in an accessory where it's not like, because it's really that colour by your face that really makes impacts. The difference.
0: It makes sense.
1: Mm.
2: Isn't it? It's interesting stuff.
1: So, yeah.
0: I feel like I should know more about it, being an artist.
2: I know.
0: That I should understand the colour theory, but...
2: See, I go by intuition. Probably do innately. That's exactly it. It's that intuition. Because I've never seen a bad Katie outfit. You know? Yeah. Mm. There is... isn't there a colour... Can't you be everything? What's that called?
0: Chameleon.
2: A chameleon. No, is that
1: it depends. Like, there's different colour systems that analysts use.
2: Yep.
1: So some use. I mean, it used to be like my mum got her colours done back in the '80s, and she it was just the four seasons.
2: Four seasons,
1: right. And she was a summer.
0: Yeah,
1: but then it was like the 12 seasons. You know, so soft autumn and warm autumn, and then there's 16 systems, and there's 22 systems where there's like a unicorn colour, and so it depends which system you use. That gets a little bit complicated for me.
2: I'd be keeping it.
1: I kind of, the 16 one is probably like, you know, but yeah, it's very interesting, but it's very it's not easy to do. Like, because I'm quite interested in it, so I watch, like, my Instagram reel is just like...
0: Yeah, full of it, I've seen
1: colour,
0: one pop up, but...
1: Colour, people doing, and, like, they're like, see this, you know, when you put this colour and how it changes their face, and it's like, I know it's probably harder on video to see.
0: Yeah, it would be.
1: But, like, it's really training the eye, and I think it takes a lot, like, after, I think, years of watching, I'm getting better, but it's not something that just instantly... I could do anyway.
2: Oh, see, I have visions of, like, a couple of years down the track, Rosie's got her little colour analysis bizzo.
1: Right.
2: And her great op shop with all the seasons and separate. I'll be a frequent.
1: That would be cool.
2: It would be so cool.
0: That is a great idea.
2: I know.
1: Four seasons.
2: Actually, that's a really good. What do you...
0: Trademark that. Go and, like, you know, patent it or trademark it.
2: I know.

0: I don't know what it is, but you should definitely do that.
1: Yeah. What do you see yourself doing, Katie? So what can you tell us a little bit about your job? And what I was getting to is what you want to do when you grow up.
0: That's such an interesting question, because I just don't actually think I ever get there.
1: Right.
0: I don't think there is such a thing as growing up.
1: Growing up, no. Mm.
0: Or maybe that's just how I justify all my career changes. I don't know.
1: Either.
0: So I'm currently, and for the foreseeable future, I'm a counsellor.
1: Awesome.
0: And I do, in some ways, despite what I just said, feel like it's the combination of all of the other things that I've done. Mm. Everything's been leading me towards that, and none of it's wasted.
2: Yeah.
0: So I started out in sports science and then fine art and teaching now into counselling, and all of those things pop up and serve me in that role. So none of it's wasted. Not that I don't honestly believe any education is ever wasted.
1: No.
0: Whether it's formal, whether it's because it's, you know, you're interested in learning about your colours and what that means.
2: Yeah.
0: It's... So I think that's why we never grow up. I don't think we should ever stop learning.
2: Agreed. No. I mean, it's part of being intellectually healthy, is having interests and learning, eh?
0: Yeah.
2: It's part of health.
1: Definitely.
2: Mm.
0: Most definitely, I reckon. Yeah.
1: Good. Mm. What do you consider wellness, Katie? Sorry, this is one of the things that I had.
0: One of the topics.
1: I'm interested because we did talk about it yesterday.
2: It does, yeah.
1: And I thought it was a really interesting topic.
2: Mm.
1: So sorry that I'm dragging it back in.
2: No, it's good.
1: But it is. Like, what do you consider wellness for you?
0: So I love a good definition.
1: Do you?
0: I do, and I think that's the analytical part of my brain is it's a place for me to start. So often in workshops that I teach or whatever, I'll be like, okay, so here's the topic, right? What does that even mean? And we'll start with the definition. And it usually goes all kinds of places from there. But so wellness to me is your capacity to take in whatever life throws at you, good, bad, joy, stress, all of the things, all of the experiences, and assimilate that and move through it.
1: That's a good
0: word, isn't it? Mm. Mm. So not your ability to not become stuck, which actually segues ways back nicely to what we were just saying about never stopping, learning. I think it's the same in our wellness as always being able to move forward, move on, move
2: through. I like that.
1: Mm. I do too.
0: And I think that's different from well-being.
1: Right.
0: Ooh. I think well-being is a check or like a weather forecast at a point in time of what your wellness is. So it's your well-being could be rough or bad or weak 1 week. But your wellness is more like your overall wellness. You can't use a word to define the word, but you know, it's your overall ability to live, exist, move through. It's almost, there's a relationship to resilience here, I think.
2: Yeah.
0: Because I hate the word resilience.
1: Do you?
0: I hate a lot of jargon words because the true meaning gets diluted. Exactly.
1: Yeah, agreed.
0: And resilience was one of those words that when I was first a teacher was just being
1: bandied around.
0: Yeah.
1: I think it still is.
0: Misused.
1: I think resilience is still...
0: and ill-defined in that context.
1: I agree. I really struggled with what resilience actually meant. I still, like at its base, resilience to me is like being able to bounce back.
0: Yeah.
1: That's sort of my depth of understanding.
0: It's like the simplest form of it.
1: Yep.
2: Simple.
1: Oh, no.
2: Simple Sarah.
1: It's true. Like there's some concepts that I really struggle to understand.
0: I think there's some things are just a feeling. vibe.
1: Yeah. No, cool.
0: It can be hard to put words to.
1: Yeah.
0: I don't know. What do you guys reckon about that definition?
1: I think that was a really good definition.

0: strength?
1: What, of resilience?
0: No, of well-being or wellness.
1: Okay. Yeah, no, I really liked that.
0: Mm. Yeah, I agree.
1: Yeah, I really liked it.
0: Good.
2: Do you want my opinion on self-care?
0: Please.
1: I do, but can we have a song?
2: Yeah, let's do that.
1: And I also want your thoughts on resilience too, because resilience is so important. It is absolutely key.
2: Mm. Yep. I just don't like the word.
1: Okay, but yeah, you can tell us about that more. I think that's really important.
0: Me too. Agree.
2: Let's do it.
0: Okay.
1: Let's have a songy.
0: Right. Let's sit now. This one's for you, Rosie. This was Rosie's pick.
1: Oh,
0: it's a bit of Tears for Fears.
1: Oh, cool.
0: Yep. Happy?
1: Thank you.
0: Oh, you're not the other one. That's for later. Hopefully this will work. Sorry. Learner driver. Here we go. Oh, I loved it.

0: How good was that? Do you know my favourite Tears for Fears song is Mad World? Is that Tears for Fears?
1: I don't know. I'd have to hear it.
0: Okay. You'd know it. You'd know it if you heard it.
1: If it was Tears for Fears.
0: I know. Maybe I'll Google it quickly to chat amongst yourself. Now, where did we finish up?
1: Okay.
2: Katie, you were going to tell us
0: your thoughts on
1: self-care, and then you were going to talk about resilience.
0: Oof, please.
3: Just get on my high horse about a few things, shall I?
1: Yep, get on there.
0: Make it a 14-hander. How big's a high horse? 16.
1: I'm
3: not a horse girl, but I don't think 14's awfully that tall.
0: Okay, 16 or 18 hands. Yeah, anyway, you're shushing now. And I'm quickly going to look up that thing, that song.
3: Self-care. So I guess we're sort of talking in the break. I get really... I don't know, offended's not the right word, but passionate about the use of jargon and how often that then dilutes the original meaning of something. So I think self-care as it relates to wellness and well-being is a really important concept. I think we absolutely need and have the right to and should embrace looking after ourselves and taking care of ourselves. But the wellness industry has sold self-care to us as a product, something to purchase.
1: Oh, yeah.
3: So self-care for me is about the habits that you create that maintain wellness.
1: Yeah.
3: So self-care in the media or, you know, social media will have us think that it's having a bubble bath or going and getting your nails done or a massage. And those things are wonderful. They're treats. Mm. They are indulgences sometimes. But I class those more as self-soothing. So fantastic. Love a good massage. Love a good pedicure. Looking after yourself with those treats. Very cool. But self-care is more about that, the boring almost, I guess, the maintenance, the habits of I know that in the long term I need to be active and eat a balanced diet. All the boring things that actually work
1: to
3: sustain how we feel about ourselves and how we feel about our life.
1: Yes.
3: So that's how I distinguish, I guess, between true self-care and the self-care as we see it out there on social media.
1: Yeah, and I think it's easy for people to kind of get it all muddled up and not have a real clear picture about what that actually means. Because sure, a pedicure or a massage or whatever makes you feel good for half an hour or an hour, but it's not like a long-lasting effect, whereas... You know, you do regular exercise, even if it's just a walk, you know, 3-4 times a week, that is what has
3: the
1: lasting kind of effects.
3: Absolutely. Hey? It's that lasting part that's important, I think.
1: Yeah.
0: Definitely.
3: And I think that there's a risk of people feeling like they can't self-care if they have to spend money to do it.
0: Right. Mm. Oh, now that's a good point.
3: And, you know, we all want to do those nice things.
0: Oh, because they are lovely to do, aren't they?
3: But for all kinds of reasons at different times in our lives or, you know, between jobs or whatever it may be,
0: you
3: need to know that that's okay. You can still find time for yourself. Sometimes it's even just going within yourself, you know, a bit of meditation or whatever it might be, noticing small

0: things like, you know, the daffodils are out today or whatever it is.
1: Mm. Gratitude.
0: Yeah, gratitude. So there's a practice.
1: Yep.
2: So all the, it just gets back to the basics.
0: It is.
2: Oh.
0: Yes, and that is something that, you know, from my personal training and PE teacher sort of bent through to my more mental health, spiritual, I guess, self-care, well-being, I can kind of, say it's all of that. You can't have one without the other. In fact, if you're not physically healthy, then the mental health stuff, the coming to me as a counsellor, let's say, is a band-aid at best.
1: Right. Oh, that's interesting.
0: Mm. You have to have a solid physical foundation.
1: It's like Te Whare Tapawha, isn't it?
0: 100%. Like, yep.
1: We've got the four po, and they all need to be robust to hold up our whare.
2: Yeah.
0: Mm, they really do.
2: Yeah.
1: What do you guys, can I interject really quickly?
0: Of course.
2: Mm.
1: What do you do for spiritual care of yourselves? I have just found meditation again after a long break.
0: It's always the hardest domain to tick off if you don't have like a religious belief.
1: Yeah,
0: because that feels like a gimme.
1: Yeah,
0: And I'm not simplifying that. You know, that there's a lot of complexity around that for those folk as well. But if that's not where your foundation in spiritual well-being is, it can be hard, right?
2: Yeah, I struggle with it because I was raised in a very strict religion, you know, all my life. And then I stopped that.
0: Yeah.
2: But that's like my foundation.
0: Yeah.
2: So it's like you don't even know what you believe if you don't believe that. And then you don't even know if you don't believe it. You might still believe it, but you just don't practice it anymore.
0: Yeah. Or parts so of it might still resonate, you know.
2: That's right. So it's like it's really confusing.
0: Mm.
2: So yeah, when you said that, I was kind of like.
0: Right. A little bit of a.
2: Yeah, but I think I've sort of come to the place where I'm like, I do think there's a higher power, and I just try to, it's just, I think it's just for me, it's just kind of like gratitude, doing good, energy, karma, like it's kind of a bit of a mishmash, peace, you know, trying to do good, be a better person, treat others as you want to be treated, that's kind of, as far as I've gotten.
1: Yeah, but isn't that, like, that's powerful in itself, isn't it? You can be, be careful, because you can be a devoutly religious person and not do all those things.
2: Well, you can, or you can be a devoutly religious person like I was and do everything right and still feel like you're not doing enough and feel guilty that you're not absolutely perfect.
1: Yeah, yeah.
2: You know?
1: Yeah.
2: So I think that was the thing I kind of left behind was the guilt.
1: Oh,
0: beautiful.
2: You know, that I wasn't good enough when actually when you look back it was like, bro,
1: you were
2: like so good.
1: Yeah.
0: But at what cost?
1: So good.
0: But, you know, what's the expense?
2: Yeah.
0: Your own
2: well-being. Yeah.
1: I do feel like guilt is the crusher. Like, I think guilt's got a lot to answer for in terms of, and I bored Rosie with this the other day, like, I think that guilt and inner turmoil-y stuff causes disease.
2: Those things that play on your mind multiple times every day, that you just get used to and you don't even kind of realise that they're like weighing on you all the time. Everyone's got those, I think.
1: Yeah. Yeah, that was my question. I said, Ross, does your brain go like all day? Like, do you have going through your brain all day? What does your inner voice say to you, Roslyn? And it was a really interesting conversation because we could only talk for ourselves, but my brain goes all day. And I'd love to hear the percentage. I was going to try and write them out, every single thought.
0: But
1: I quickly gave up on that. But I did wonder what percentage of it was negative. Anyway, God, I've gone off into a tangent.
0: No, I like that.
1: Yeah. Anyway, so sorting that out, I think, could...
2: I don't think your inner dialogue is negative.
1: Oh, darling.
2: Darling. It's you are misinformed.
1: It's not negative to other people.

0: Like, I don't think poorly of other people.
1: No.
0: Ever.
1: But I don't think you could be...
0: hardly ever. Hardly
1: I don't
0: ever.
1: Think you could be like you are
0: if
1: the majority of your inner voice was, well, negative. I don't know.
0: It sort of ties into what you were saying before, though, about thinking you were never good enough, even though you were perfect. Do you not, well, not that you were perfect, but it's like that.
1: Yeah.
0: Yeah, I don't know. Interesting. Anyway.
2: Yeah, I don't know. I think there are a lot of people out there who are very much outward facing, like give.
1: Yes.
2: And understand what people need and should be validated for. But there's an inner part that is very much like, yeah, but that this the rules don't apply to me.
0: I'm
2: bad, I'm scum, I'm whatever it might be.
1: Yeah.
2: And so that inner world is really different from what you see on the outside.
1: Yeah, that's true. Yeah.
0: That's interesting, isn't it?
2: I see a lot of that.
1: Yeah.
0: Do you work mainly with women, Katie, or do you work with everybody?
2: Anyone and everyone. So I've just recently come from working with ambulance staff in Australia. And so that was a much more even mix.
0: And was that supervision or?
2: It was counselling.
0: It was counselling.
1: With the staff?
2: Yeah, with staff.
1: Oh, geez. Dealing with all the trauma that they deal with and see?
2: And it was sort of anything and everything. So whatever was coming with them, so their family life or whatever as well, because what was really cool, and I think I can probably say that it was Queensland Ambulance, what was really cool is that Queensland Ambulance see that you can't separate that out from the person.
1: Yeah.
2: And so they are going to have an impact on each other. So if you are stressed for whatever reason at home, you're going to bring that to work.
1: Yes.
2: And whatever you're experiencing at work, you're going to take that home and that's going to have an effect on that. So they were very, it's actually quite a unique program that they have. They were very open for people to come and see the staff counsellor for whatever reason they needed to help them be healthy for their work.
1: Yeah, no, that's awesome.
2: Very cool work. That's amazing people. But yeah, so that was a lot more even split between male and female clients. I would say that when I've worked in private practice prior to that and now, the majority of the people I see are women.
0: Right.
2: That's probably more a reflection on what people are seeking counselling more than who I see, you know, what my clientele is. But I definitely, I guess we always have more in common, I guess, when we work with people that are similar to us in some way.
0: Yeah.
2: So I do resonate a lot with women's well-being and health and the way they treat themselves.
0: Yeah. Good.
2: Yeah. Women are pretty cool.
0: Women are so cool.
1: Like they are. Yeah, women are cool.
2: Women can be really nasty as well.
1: Well, yes, that is true.
0: Nasty. You're right.
1: Yeah, and actually I think a lot of time men get a bad rap when actually women can be awful. Hey, don't you reckon men get more of a bad rap than men than women?
0: Than women.
1: Do you think? Or no?
2: I think we're getting into pretty deep territory.
1: Oh, that's quite a broad question.
2: It is. Yeah, it is. But you're, yes, in certain contexts, absolutely. But I like to think of the beauty and power in woman, if I can.
0: For sure.
1: I'm glad I'm a woman.
0: Me too.
1: Can you imagine being a man?
0: No,
1: I don't want to be a man.
0: God.
2: And that's not because it's easier.
1: No, it's
2: not easier.
1: It's just different.
0: It's not easier being a woman.
2: For all kinds of reasons. We're not pitting against each other here either.
0: Right.
2: We're not saying it's easier to be a woman. But it's not easy being a woman.
0: No.
2: How cool that we all think.
0: That I'm happy
1: I'm a woman.
0: Yeah.
1: Yeah.
0: I know this. We've got power, haven't we?
1: Mm. Oh, yeah.
0: And, yeah.
2: We have a lot more...

0: societal permission to be to belong to each other, to connect, to be softer.
1: Mm. Yeah.
0: That's pretty cool.
1: It is cool.
0: I think that sucks for men, because I think there's a lot of men out there who have that capacity.
2: Yeah.
1: But it's not like
2: as socially
1: acceptable. Yeah. Social construction has made it that.
2: Yeah.
1: And we're not in the 1950s.
2: Nah. You know? And I like that, how you say, like, a lot of men are very capable of that.
1: So. Mm. Yeah, they are. Yeah. I think we're lucky to love some of them, do you know?
2: Yeah, oh, yeah.
1: Yeah. Yeah,
2: definitely.
1: They're lucky to have us.
0: Oh, yeah, no doubt.
1: No doubt.
2: That needs a song.
1: Oh, it does. Okay. Oh, now.
0: Oh, do we have an appropriate song?
1: Yeah, I was just going to say, oh, there's that one, but I won't do that one because that might be taken out of context. one of my all-time favourite movies, guys, is Practical Magic. Oh, and I can hear a collective groan. No. It is such a great movie. It's
0: about a woman, right?
1: It is.
0: Yeah.
1: Sisters doing stuff for themselves. And in the first Practical Magic 2 is coming out soon. So I wanted to honour that with one of my favourite dance songs ever. So brace yourself. It is Coconut. Jude, if you're listening, you'll love this.

0: Hello and welcome back. That was Harry Nilsson with Coconut. We were just talking resilience.
1: Yeah.
2: It's a hard one because I know that I kind of made this statement. I hate the word resilience.
0: Yes, it was quite a firm.
2: It was. So I sort of like, you know, painted myself into a corner because now you want to know what I think about that.
1: Justify yourself.
0: Justify thine self, Katie.
2: Let me be clear. The concept of resilience is important.
0: Yeah, for sure. For sure.
2: I think like a lot of things, it can be taken out of context or used as a way to control. And a way of showing that somebody has failed, I guess. Well, you just need to be more resilient.
0: Right.
2: Rather than looking at behaviours or what created behaviours, it's like, oh, no, they just need to, you know. So it's how is it any different from saying or harden up?
0: Yeah. It's not much different, really, in terms of the way the word is bandied around.
2: Rosie's got thoughts.
0: I know Rosie does have thoughts.
2: Because I'm more than happy to be.
1: I mean, like, I get what you're saying, but to me, like, that isn't how I would use it, So maybe that's like what you that's kind of some of the stuff you hear, because to me, it's something that, you know, you develop over time. You start as a young person. You know, you don't get picked for a sports team, or, you know, you have a disappointment or a setback or something, and you learn to deal with that and process it and keep sort of moving forward, get through it. And because we know when we face adversity, we get through it, it makes us stronger. We're stronger because we learn stuff, when we go through hard stuff.
2: Yeah.
1: So you keep doing that. You know, so, I mean, that's the way I think of it.
2: Good. Yeah, love it. Love that.
1: Yeah.
2: Because you're right. And that, I guess, as a counsellor, I'd call that distress tolerance. Ah. So being able to tolerate discomfort or loss or hurt. It's the same thing. I think my bugbear is the way it's used in my experience in education settings.
0: Right.
1: Just kind of like as a catchphrase.
2: Yeah. But the way that you described it is exactly what resilience is and why we need it, right? We need to be able to live through adversity.
1: Yeah, because
2: become stronger through it. And that is, wow, just going to throw another counselling term in there, but that is post-traumatic growth. Oh gosh, I'm really opening can of worms here because I don't want to start talking about trauma. But that idea that we grow, we learn from our experiences or our adversity and take that forward to better ourselves or the way that we live or treat other people or whatever it is. So what you said is beautiful. That's what we do want people to be doing. I guess I just get really frustrated with words that get taken out of context or used too much.
1: Yeah.
2: And that's one of my old ones from my education days.
0: Well, you're right. I think that the word resilience, when I get annoyed by it when it's related to children, you know, like,
2: we're expecting them to have it before they've possibly developed it.
1: Yeah. It's something you develop.
0: That's it. You can't teach resilience. No. Really,
1: you've got to go through stuff.
2: Yeah.
1: And, you know, when kids are little, you have to help them get through it.
2: Model it.
1: And model it and all that stuff. And then, you know, gradually you get better and better at doing it yourself.
0: Yeah. Word.
1: And you go, oh, I got through that, so I can get through this.
2: Yes.
1: Yeah. Oh.
0: Yep.
2: Absolutely. Yep.
0: Yep.
2: And that sets it in, you know, simple terms, in your nervous system as knowing that you can
1: cope,
2: tolerate distress and get through it.
1: Get through it, yeah.
2: Yeah.
1: Yeah.

0: And life, you know, throws us
1: so many
0: things, you know.
2: Yeah.
0: Just when you think things are cruising along, bang, there's something that comes up, you know, that you gotta deal with.
2: Yeah.
0: You gotta deal with. So everyone needs it, you know. And I think, you know, if you can try and foster that in your children as they grow up, you know, it sets them up.
2: Yeah.
0: Because that's when, you know, I just think of, you know, when I worked in, when I've, I don't know, in the mental health space, and, you know, teenagers, young adults who, you know, they have a relationship breakup and that's just the end of the world.
2: Absolutely.
0: And they cannot see any way out, and, you know,
2: suicide
0: is an option because they cannot see their way out of that.
2: Beyond this pain.
0: They cannot see it, you know.
2: If they've not been allowed to experience it, right? So that's an argument against the helicopter parenting.
0: Well, that's it. Exactly right.
2: If the first time they experience it is the 20 and having a breakup, even, you know, a teenager and having a breakup.
0: I don't know.
2: They think how to manage it. Is the end of the world.
0: That's right.
2: They've not experienced pain before.
0: Yeah. Yeah, like parents, who swoop in and try to fix everything for their children. Temporary kind of, nicer for the child, but actually you're not letting them develop and learn those skills to get through.
2: Absolutely.
0: Which is so important. And, like, so many parents do that. And, like, they're well-intentioned.
2: Yeah.
0: But it's the easy route.
3: Yeah.
0: It's the easy route for the parent.
2: Cool.
0: And short term for the child, but in the long run it causes a lot of
2: Is
3: that the kid's detriment?
0: Yeah.
2: Absolutely.
3: God, I hope I don't do that. I don't know. I have to reflect on that.
2: I think generationally we parent different, right?
0: Well, we do.
2: So sometimes for some people it's like an over correction from
3: of
2: the
3: what
2: upbringing
3: they
2: had.
3: Yeah. Yep.
2: Where they got none of that, support or help or comfort.
3: Yeah.
2: So I guess all we can hope is that we find a bit of a balance.
3: Middle ground.
0: Balance, yeah.
3: Exactly.
0: Yeah.
3: Exactly.
0: You're very practical and you reflect and you try to kind of navigate things as they come. So, you know, that's fantastic, you know. You're not going to, I don't think that's going to be a problem you have.
3: Good. Thanks, Roz. Jeez Louise. I have one more question. Is that okay? Now, what's the difference, Katie, between supervision and counselling? Is that a stupid question?
0: No.
2: No, not at all.
3: Because you do both?
2: I do.
3: Is that right?
2: Yeah. So supervision in the counselling world or the, you know, social work, psychologist sort of world is something that we all do and we have to for registration purposes and stuff like that. And it's a way of checking in with how we're going and the things that we are affected by in our work.
3: Right.
2: Maybe we're stuck with a particular topic or client, or there might be something that was resonated a little bit too close with us, so we're checking about our transference things happening. Yep. It's kind of a professional requirement.
3: Because you had supervision.
0: Yeah.
2: You would have in your
0: work. We have to really in mental health.
2: Yeah. Exactly.
0: Strongly encouraged, and it's paid for. And
2: And you can bring your own stuff to it, but it's not your personal counselling, so to speak.
0: No.
2: So your supervisor might say, hey, I can see where this particular thing is coming up for you in your work. You might want to explore that with your own counsellor.
3: Right.
2: So we do try to keep a bit of a delineation between the two. Where supervision can extend outside of that field, it can be for educators, for, really anyone. People in the health field, first responders, anyone who manages people, to basically do the same thing, to have those conversations that are confidential. It's not a part of their line management or, reviews, performance reviews, but it's the reflection of, man, I have to have this horrible conversation, or there's this tricky thing that came up at work.
0: Yeah.
2: Or the boss has said something.
0: Yeah.
2: Or like I'm stuck between the boss and the people I look after.
3: Right.
2: It's a space where they can do that reflective practice. That may not be a requirement of their role, like in the mental health field, but it's in such a busy world where

0: We are so task-driven, and it's one thing and then the next and the next. Mm. It's a space to slow down and think about what I've done so far, what I truly think about that, and what I'm going to do going forward.
1: Yeah.
0: I think we're going to see a real increase in people taking that up.
1: Yeah.
0: I think we should.
1: Oh, absolutely. I mean, in mental health, like mental health nurses, most places, you know, you have monthly supervision that's paid for. And actually, one of my good friends who's a nurse, she did her PhD on, she's a like an oncology nurse, and she did hers on like basically during COVID and all that, about the effect on the nurses. And like one of her main conclusions was that all those nurses should be having supervision, but it's not like a supply to them.
0: Yeah. Ideally, workplaces would pay for it.
1: Yeah.
0: But I think people, in the meantime, before it becomes, you know, an accepted thing, I think people need to be considering paying out of pocket to have that, to maintain your own well-being and your longevity and your role.
2: For sure.
0: Yeah.
2: What is, like, EAP? How many businesses have that? Is EAP...
1: Quite a few.
2: Quite a few, eh?
1: Yeah, it's a benefit with quite a few employers.
2: Yeah.
1: Interesting. I mean, it's all the health boards and all that. Yeah. So all your health professionals have access to that, and, like, quite a few other...
0: Which any is government free. Agencies, particularly your businesses, generally do. For some, unfortunately, it's a tick box. It's like, oh, we have to provide something. I think there's less of that and more uptake of, no, this is important. But I guess often you don't necessarily. You might get like a handful of sessions per year, and you don't necessarily even get the same practitioner each time.
2: Right.
0: So it's not always effective. That's my understanding. I don't know EAP counselling. I haven't done it. But I do know how what I did with QAS was different from that.
1: I have done EAP a couple of times throughout my career. And actually one time it was for like an incident that happened at work that I was that was traumatic, that I was having trouble working through, so I sought EAP. And the other time it was just for something that was happening in my own life, you know, so I just accessed it. And I think, you know, it's with any counsellor, sometimes you click with them, sometimes, you don't.
0: Sometimes you just need the one-off or the two or three or four sessions. It's better than not having it.
1: Well, exactly.
0: It's
1: good.
2: It is interesting, isn't it? Like, I think we sort of touched on it earlier. We talked about the difference between people accessing therapy or counselling in the States versus Australia versus New Zealand. And I mean, I don't know a huge amount, but I do hear that like every second person in the States is in therapy for something. And I think that's really refreshing, because here it's quite a different story, I would imagine. Is it?
0: I don't know. I'm on the inside. So it's hard for me to see, because obviously the people that I see are very open about it. And
2: for sure.
0: Again, you know, I keep blowing the trumpet of QAS, and there are lots and lots of moving parts within that organisation. But you know, speaking to that part is the valuing of it, and the, you know, how many people then in the workplace saying, oh yeah, I go and see Katie. You should definitely go and do that, and being really open about it. And that's so cool. More of that. So I assume that that's what is happening out there, and I think probably it's not in the real world, you know. Probably is still more stigma than I think there is.
2: In my real world, I think we're talking more about things like menopause and, I don't know, what is something else? So what are other things that we talk about that we might... sort of thing. But I don't know that we talk much about accessing counselling. I don't
1: know. I think we do.
2: Do you?
1: Yeah.
2: Well, I think we do.
1: Yeah, no, I think it is much more out there that, like, that is, you know, you need to go and talk to someone.
2: Right.
1: You know, you've got your

0: your helpline's like 1737, need to talk. Like, I think it is, right. Like, you need, like, it's definitely more out there, I think.
1: Yeah.
2: Good.
1: Like, yeah, that's cool.
0: Obviously, this is not something everyone does, and you know, there's the a lot of people moan. You know, there's we can't find anyone, or it costs too much money. But there is quite a lot of free provision out there.
2: Yeah, if you jump into it.
0: Yeah.
1: Now, because I've only just moved back to New Zealand, there's stuff I'm still figuring out and learning. But in Australia, in the last couple of years, there was legislation for psychosocial hazards in the workplace brought in that, you know, workplaces had to minimise or mitigate where they could psychosocial hazards. And I feel like there's something in New Zealand that's recently come in or coming in that's similar.
2: That's good.
1: I will. Mm. Yeah, it is.
2: But I don't know about it.
0: Mm.
1: I have to look into it a little bit more.
2: Let us know, Katie.
0: Mm. Yeah. On your return to the show.
2: Yes. We would love to have you.
0: I know. Yeah.
2: Oh, we would love to have it. Yes.
1: I'm a talker, for sure.
2: It's good. It's really good. Yeah, nice. Now, it is after 6.
0: Yes.
2: Are we good?
1: Good.
0: We're good, yes.
2: Okay. Look, thank you, Katie, for taking the time to come and talk to us.
0: It's cool. Nice to hear your perspective on things. It's interesting.
2: Definitely.
0: Having a fresh point of view. I'm listening to Sarah's stale point of view. No, just kidding. It's nice to have something different, eh?
2: Definitely. Yeah. It really is. Because, otherwise, God knows what I would have talked about. Would have been my teeth again, probably. Or my, I don't know.
0: We like talking about your teeth.
2: Oh, you bless you. So thank you. Thank you very much. Thank you guys for listening. I got a message from my sister. Aww. Sorry, but I haven't checked it yet. Oh, Ruby's dancing too. They dance to Coconut. Excellent. Thanks for listening, guys. Aww.
1: Thanks, Jude.
2: Yeah, thanks, Jude. Oh, I can't find a message. Oh, there it was. There. She sent 6 messages.
0: Oh, jeez.
1: Superstar, super fan.
2: Oh, she really is.
0: Loyal.
2: She is loyal.
1: Designed a little badge for her or something.
2: Mm. We should.
1: Yeah.
2: Oh, Jude, a badge is coming your way. I just need to create it. I don't know. She's dancing. Ruby's dancing to a great song. I love you, Jude.
0: Yeah.
2: Okay. Thanks, guys.
0: Thank you.
2: I haven't got anything to close the session, but do you know what? We forgot to open it. Sorry.
1: So we're good here.
0: God. So we're all even then.
2: We're even. But thank you.
0: Yeah.
2: It's been a lovely chat. Yeah.
1: Thank you.
0: See you in a couple of weeks.
2: Yeah. Indeed. Oh, I nearly started another song, but it's mics off.
1: See ya.
2: So see you later.

0: active travel infrastructure, protected cycle lanes, are actually for cars. If the motor vehicles weren't there, there'd be no need for them. It's important to think about it. It's not actually cycle infrastructure, it's motoring infrastructure. We've got to get much better at building things really cheaply. There's great examples in Paris with what's happened there, how quickly they got cycling infrastructure in, quick and dirty, just with paint and these hit sticks that are screwed to the road so that from an angle, it looks like a fence and people don't drive over them. Initially, that gives you 90% of the benefit of the cycle path for almost no money.
1: Really good way to trial it, I would think.
0: Thanks for bringing that up, Lindsay. That's a crucial thing because often people, businesses and that are worried that their business that has previously had a car park outside their business, but these business owners are worried about the effect on their business. So if we just say we'll have this temporary trial that's real cheap that we'll just see how it goes and we can modify it and see how it goes and then have the full consultation about, look, is this worth it? Do we modify it? Do we scrap it and go back to the old way? Mm. That's a good way of getting these across the line.
1: If you were to try and translate that into a policy statement for a council, how would you frame that? Or do you have an idea how that would be best put across?
0: That's a cheap, reversible trial be done of cycle paths in particular before a full consultation and before a decision was made on making it permanent.
1: Moving on, Peter, I'd like to talk a little bit about siloed thinking because it's well known that areas like urban planning and building design and transport, they really go hand in hand. However, they're often treated as separate silos. They're controlled by different sectors sometimes, and each one seems to run with its own agenda. Looking at the top of the South Island through a climate lens, what are we doing well in this area and what do you think we might be doing badly?
0: It's a good point. And we've long had an article on our website, Proximity as a Transport Solution, because if people live close to where they go most of the time, it's a much more attractive option for them to bike or walk or take the bus because the buses will be more frequent the closer you are into town. Yeah, it's often missed as a transport solution. If we're going to have a population growth, where that population growth should go, it was often characterised as building up or building out. But back in 2006, I think it was, we had the NUGS, the Nelson Urban Growth Strategy, that concluded that it wasn't building up or building out that was the best solution. It was building in. So we're not talking Nelson City crazily tried to do of bringing in six stories as of right. We're not talking about that. We're talking about just two stories. So if we had two-story buildings across Nelson, then that's pretty much doubling the density right there. Just one thing that the future development strategy doesn't do, and it's a real failing, the partitioning of existing buildings, it completely ignores that as a possible solution. And what we've got in both Nelson and Richmond is a lot of three- and four-bedroomed houses that are often too big for their occupants now. And there's a real dearth of one and two bedroom houses. So there's this real opportunity of being able to partition, divide an existing house into two, and so creating two dwellings on one property. The granny flat thing that the government's brought in is a help.
1: And a point that I'd like to add to what you've just said is that by subdividing an existing dwelling into two separate small units is not adding to the load on the council infrastructure. You're not suddenly having more people going to the library or more people flushing the toilet, and you're not having more stormwater, are you? Because you've got virtually the same roof area intensification by not having one or two people living in a very big house.
0: Absolutely. To get that to happen, it's just a simple planning change. But to make it a zero cost resource consent and zero development contributions with partitioning, because you're not increasing load on council infrastructure, no development contributions should be payable. Because we haven't allowed an increase in density in our towns,

0: we've actually been sprawling out into the country. But the planning rules basically mandated sprawl, and they still do.
1: And just to pick up on your comment before about development levies, I don't know what it's like in other regions, but in Nelson, if you have pay a development levy for setting one new residential site, it can be tens of thousands of dollars. And we've also touched on public transport a bit. I'd like to pursue that a little bit more, especially in regional towns. It seems to suffer from a chronic chicken and egg syndrome. We build sprawling towns, as you were just talking about, and then they're too diffuse and to support good public transport. Can we break that cycle? It ties a little bit into what you were just talking about.
0: Yeah, so it's the density thing first, really. You know, we're not forcing people to build high rises. We're not forcing people to build even a two-story house. We're just allowing it. I think also we have to front foot the buses. You could have said with the old N-bus system that we had that, oh, not many people were using it. There's no basis for increasing it, making it better. But what we did with the e-buses, the new bus system, we put that in and numbers jumped 100%. You build a good service, you know, you get the result that supports people living closer because they know that, look, if I live here, I know I'll just be able to walk out the door and most I'll be waiting is 10 minutes before I jump on a bus.
1: I want to encourage you to take a helicopter view of our region now. We have sea transport, road transport and air transport, but no rail. Taking a long-term view of regional transport and accepting that we do need to take decarbonisation really seriously, how do you think the system might evolve here so as to effectively service the region in a truly low-carbon way into the future?
0: One thing is freight's often left off the equation and, you know, we focus on public transport or people driving. But freight's a major use of fossil fuel energy. And sea freight is a very low energy way of moving tons. So I think we should do much more with coastal shipping. One thing that's almost never brought into the equation for looking at carbon emissions from various transport modes is keeping that mode open and the emissions going into like building roads or even building rail. With sea freight, the only infrastructure is at the endpoints. You've got nothing in the middle to build in the first place or maintain. You might not be aware of this, Lindsay, but the present National Coalition government didn't cancel the proposed new train service from Wellington to the Wairarapa. And what that train service is a hybrid train. It's got batteries, but it's also got a pantograph to power from the overhead wires while it can, and then runs on batteries through the Rimutaka Tunnel, which was problematic in the past because of diesel. They couldn't run trains too close to each other because they had to wait for this pollution. When they're under the lines, they start recharging and using that power to power them. So I think that's a good model for the rest of the country.
1: That gives me a bit of a segue, Peter, into the next item that I have described as the electrification of everything. There seems to be a prevailing view that in the future we will be traveling and moving around much as we are now, but driving EVs instead of fossil fuel vehicles. How does that sit with you?
0: The problem is just trading your petrol or diesel car for an EV, although it's going to reduce your emissions, it's doing nothing for congestion. I think it's better to do a sidestep, really. Sure, we should be electrifying everything, but we should be eliminating the need for driving even more. If we can build in rather than sprawling out.
1: We do need to wrap up fairly soon. Is there anything else at all that you'd particularly like to get across to listeners before we do end our interview?
0: I'd just finish with this thing of proximity as a transport solution. You know, just don't forget that. Sure, you know, we need to do all these other things, but if you're proximate to where you're going most of the time, then it's much easier. Public transport can work better, lower cost and more frequent, and biking or e-biking becomes much more viable. Walking even becomes viable. So don't forget that.

0: as a transport solution.
1: Absolutely. I've heard about concepts like the walkable city and the 15-minute city and so on. Are they related concepts?
0: Yes, they are. Yeah. I don't know how the 15-minute city got conspiracy people on against it, as if it was some sort of thing of you're going to be constrained within a 15-minute area and you're not going to be able to get outside it. You know, it's completely baloney. It was never anything like that. It was actually freedom from having to have long car commutes, you know, to make everything accessible to you within 15 minutes.
1: That always seems to me a case of willful misinterpretation, and it's such a pity for such a good concept. Well, Peter, we have reached the end. I do want to thank you for being so generous with your time. And, of course, I've enjoyed our conversation, as I always do.
0: Thank you for having me.
1: Gosh, I did enjoy that discussion with Peter. Another transport session, but so very different with the conversation last week with Dave McCoy. And yet the two of them overlapped in so many areas. Just great. Next week, we have a wonderful interview with Leanne Dalzell, a former cabinet minister, former mayor of Christchurch. That is a cracker. And then the week after that will be a wonderful free-flowing discussion with Nadine Hura, who is a Maori activist, poet, climate person. And I do hope you enjoy that. In any event, as always, kia kaha for the climate. 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
1: And Jane Mills.
0: From the Wellington Region Emergency Management Office, with some key messages on staying safe in emergencies.
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0: If you feel an earthquake that is either longer than a minute or strong enough that it makes it hard to stand up, evacuate inland or uphill immediately.
1: The earthquake may be the only warning, so do not wait for further instructions.
0: Do not go down to the shore.
1: The first wave to arrive may not be the largest.
0: Waves may be separated by an hour or more.
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0: Once it is safe to do so, take photos of any damage. It will help speed up assessments of your insurance claims.

0: Now, that was the third round of what we're now calling the Alex Baker, Barfoot and Thompson Gin Club Circuit. Okay, oh, it's a bit of a mouthful. We have Alex Baker, the local Barfoot and Thompson agent, is sponsoring the tournament. So there is quite a significant prize pool of money to be had by the top players at the end of that circuit, the end of both the intermediate circuit and the junior circuit. Tauranga Intermediate. Now, let's see, this is even bigger. That's 16 intermediate tables, 12 junior tables, and 4.5 novice tables. That's a full house.
1: Great work.
2: They've got plenty of room at
0: Tauranga. Yeah, yeah, it's a nice big club and very well kitted out. Winners there were Michelle Little from Cambridge and Desley Howell from Morrinsville.
1: Nice. Cameron,
0: here's your plus 60% theory, Mariana. They had a 67 and a 65.
1: Nice. Michelle will be happy with that. Very happy.
2: Hard to catch.
0: Yeah, that'd be a result in your dreams, wouldn't it? Ross Peterson from Omokarai and Janet Simpson from Tauranga were just behind them. They averaged over 64% as well. How would you be?
2: Interesting. If you average 64 and all wound up second,
0: you'd be a bit gutted, I would say.
1: Yes.
0: Now, Michelle is leading the Waikato Bays Intermediate Championship League, just ahead of Graham Saunders from Waikato. I'll flick to the junior tournament now. Junior tournament was won by Joe Craig from Mount Maunganui and Mark Wardle from Tauranga. And leading the Waikato Bays Junior Championship League is Annie Sue from Hamilton, ahead of Annette Downey, who's also from Hamilton, I believe.
1: Yes.
0: Now, the novice one down there was won by Bruce Glover and Alistair Pratt, both from Tauranga.
1: Nice.
0: That was a good result for them.
1: Where did you play on the weekend, Ross?
0: Just above 50%. Nothing to write home about, but it was good.
2: In Auckland, though.
0: But I had a fantastic weekend. The Warriors are top of the table again. Went to the game. It wasn't a very good game, and it was damn cold, but it was a great result, and to win by 14 would just sneak them into first place on points differential was wonderful, wonderful effort.
1: Do you sing the song too, Ross?
0: Yeah, everybody sings the song.
1: I looked up the words to it, and I thought the lyrics were pretty cool, and so I was waiting for them to play that.
0: We are the Warriors 100%.
1: Doesn't it?
0: Kaikoura had a junior tournament. They had 10 tables. And that was won by Jan Service and Isabel Green, both from Kaikoura. Again, 64 and a 61. Great result. The best novice pair down there were April Anstis and Sandra Lawrence. They came fifth overall, and they've both been playing for less than a year. And they're renowned for analysing, taking all the bidding sheets away, analysing, going through it all. And they've also joined No Fear Bridge, which is an alcohol-based one in the UK. And they spend a lot of time practising and training, and there's a result. Put the effort in, you get a good result when you turn up at your very first or second tournament.
1: That's pretty cool.
0: Last week, I had written down the names of the two lovely sisters from the South Island that went to Paihia, and I could not find it in my notes when I was speaking with you. It was Deborah Alias and Jane Gunn-Lewis, and I certainly hope that their northern holiday ended up better than Thelma and Louise's road trip did. I'm having to go back all the time because people listen to the show and they say, oh, you forgot to say that or you didn't mention that. A belated acknowledgement to Alex Meyer.
1: We talked
0: about
1: Shadow
0: team over in Australia, but we didn't really emphasize the fact that in that youth team, Alex Meyer is still an intermediate player, and that's a pretty creditable position for her to be in, and her still being an intermediate. So she gave me a little reminder on Thursday night, and I said, oh, Alex, you're wearing a new ring. And I said, who bought that for you? And she said, I bought it for myself. I was starting to develop a rumour there, but the rumour had no substance. She bought the ring for herself, but it was a very nice ring that she brought back from China.
1: Oh, how cool. What a memento.
0: Yeah, very nice memento. So, next weekend, a slightly lighter program for the Ginnies. Intermediate tournament at Papakura. That's the fourth leg of the Alex Baker, Barfoot and Thompson Gin Club circuit. Intermediate tournament at Picton and at Whangarei, who also have a junior up at Whangarei. And

0: There's the Wellington Sixes, obviously, that has junior and intermediate sections. Any other Ginnies that are looking for tournaments? Waimate All Grades, Thames Restricted, and Levin Multigrade Swiss might be some that they could consider if they're in the area. And when you look at those, I only see the one tournament in South Island, which is Waimate. Top of the South Island is really strong. Like in that Kaikoura tournament, the junior tournament, they had players coming from as far as Rangiora, Richmond, Rangiora in the south, and Richmond and Motueka in the north. They're a very keen bunch of players in that area. Every tournament is well booked.
1: Where are you playing this weekend, Russ?
0: Papakura on Saturday, Thames on Sunday.
1: He wanted me to talk about this, Mariana. 149 B points for the year for the Gin Man so far. 60 to go.
2: 60.
1: For the record.
2: Okay.
0: I wish you wouldn't keep harping on about that because it's totally inconceivable that I could do that. All right?
2: You never know. You're going to score more.
0: And that's all I've got for you this weekend.
2: Catch up with us next week. The Gin Man leads you out with the Gin Club motto.
0: Observa omne neminem time. Respect all, fear none. Have a good week. Light it and
2: send it out. Send it out now. Coming up next is Barry's tip.
1: For those of you who are already doing this, you're going to think this is a really dumb tip, but you might think that quite often anyway, so what the hell, I'm going ahead. And my tip is when you're a declarer and you've got honours in one hand and you've only got small cards in the other, always organise to get to the hand with no honours and lead towards the one with honours. So if you've got four hearts to the Queen, Jack and Dummy and three small ones in your hand, not including the 10, because the 10 would be a really important card, you must arrange to lead up towards the Queen, Jack, 4 and Dummy, play small to the Jack, and almost certainly going to lose to the King or the Ace. So then next time you're in, you have to arrange to carry on. You have to lead up towards the honours again. All you need is for the Ace or the King to be on your left. And if at any point you lead the Queen from Dummy, or a small one, even worse, but if you lead the Queen, all they'll do is that hand on the right will just duck and it'll go around to their partner. They'll win it with their ace or king. And then when later on you lead towards the jack will lose as well and you'll get nothing. You won't get a single trick out of this suit.
2: Yeah.
1: So and this seems like quite a simple one. And yet I saw somebody do this the other day. They had ace jack to four in the dummy and they led small towards the ace jack and the person on their left put the queen in.
2: Yeah.
1: So they won it with the ace, which is a good thing to do. Now, I reckon most people would figure out, why would they put the queen in? It seems likely that they've got the king, doesn't it?
2: Yeah.
1: And if they haven't got the king, well, there's not much you can do about it because the jack's never going to win. So you should come back to your hand and you play small towards the jack. And if they don't put the king in, you put the jack up and hope it wins. The person who was playing this hand took the queen with the ace and then played the jack. Well, of course, they lost to the king and they never got any more tricks. So you've got to lead small towards the honours. Don't lead an honour or a small card from the hand that hasn't got anything in it.
2: Yeah.
1: There you go. That's my tip for the week.
2: Whoop, whoop. Very good. I'm sure people could get that.
1: But they don't. They should, but they don't.
2: I wonder how many people actually ask themselves in that situation, how many hearts do I need to win here? How many heart winners do I actually need? And if the answer is two, well, you don't go up with the ace and play the jack. That's right.
1: Really, the chances are, if you lead up towards the Queen, Jack, the Four and Dummy twice, you've got a 50% chance that the Ace will be on your left, in which case you'll win, and you've got a 50% chance the King will be on your left. So it's sort of 75% odds that at least one of them will be onside. And if they're both offside, well, it wasn't your day. On a good day, you'll find the Ace and the King on your left, and you'll score two tricks, but only if you lead up towards the honours. So what do, Mariana?
2: You play small up to the honours.
1: Well done. I can see why you scored 70% tonight.

Yes, listeners, Barry is correct. I played at the Cramner Bridge Club last night, which actually rents rooms at the House of Cards Bridge Club. So House of Cards Bridge Club was created with Tina McVeigh and Graham Tufnell. It's been going since 2000.

0: 9. Lovely little place. I was surprised, actually. It's very
1: What do you mean?
0: little.
1: Oh, is that right? Quite small.
0: It may appear small, but it's very well set out. It's got its own kitchen and it's got a nice island coming off the kitchen. So there's plenty of space for storage. And yeah, I reckon you could probably fit close to 30 tables in there if they used every inch of available space. Pleasant little club. And of course, the House of Cards is not affiliated. They use the really nice iPad like Auckland does. Yeah, it's quite cool. I could see how it could be thriving.
1: I know, but I wonder
0: Yeah.
1: how they came to be. I wonder who Cramner was.
0: I don't know.
1: Does it say anything about how the Cramner Bridge Club came to be?
0: No. These two people walked in, and both of them had birthdays, and I'll show you what they brought. They brought two containers of cupcakes so everyone could celebrate their birthday. So I picked a great night to go.
1: You did. Look at that. That's very impressive. Are you
0: Is.
1: bringing one back for me?
0: No, we only took two, one for me and one for Kelly.
1: Was my birthday last week.
0: Oh, well, I will. I'll bring it to you. I'll save it.
1: Don't have to.
0: You
1: I don't
0: won't want to eat it by the time you get it.
1: need. Well, you've heard that Beatles song, haven't you?
0: What?
1: Will you still need me? Will you still feed me when I'm 64?
0: Oh, funny.
1: Well, are you going to feed me or aren't you?
0: No, I'm not. I'm going to eat it. In fact, I might actually take a video of me eating it and send it to you.
1: That would be very good of you. I'll look forward to that.
0: Yeah.

0: Now, I know we haven't spoken about much bridge this time, folks, but bear with me. A lot of us do carpool going to tournaments. So what I'd like, if you've got some funny stuff happening while you're travelling to and from a tournament, let us know, bridgezoneshuffle@gmail.com. Even if you can come up with your own general knowledge quiz of 5 questions that we can put to Barry, we could do that too. So don't forget, bridgezoneshuffle@gmail.com. And seeing us out this week is the dog dosing strip at Dunsandals. So if you're playing bridge this weekend, good luck, and we'll see you at the tables.
1: Bye for now.

0: New Zealand Bridge, sponsoring bridge from beginner to international, nationwide.
1: If you say Hollywood movies, then the answer has to be that there has been no evolution of gay characters on the screen.
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3: 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I'm Brian DeShazer. In NewsWrap, France's new rights watchdog is no friend to queer people or women, while the transposition of UK's new government is questionable and a gay German politician falls into surrogacy hypocrisy. In the US, the House declines to make Trump's transgender military ban permanent, but advances other anti-trans measures. And a Seattle judge keeps a historic LGBTQ plus beach nude, but curbs the bad behavior. The Rainbow Rewinds to Judy Grahn, Vito Russo, and Reverend Troy Perry, and Moushe Chappelle reflects on 2,000 episodes of This Way Out. Stay tuned to hear all of that and more here on This

0: play out.
1: I'm Red. And I'm Melanie Keller.
2: With NewsWrap, a summary of some of the news in or affecting LGBTQ communities around the world for the week ending July 25th, 2026.
1: A French senator with a history of fighting against marriage equality and reproductive freedom is now the country's new defender of rights. President Emmanuel Macron's nominee, François-Noël Buffet, survived a narrow vote to take on the position of Défenseur des Droits. It's an independent watchdog position responsible for defending citizens whose rights are infringed upon and ensuring the equal protection of legal rights in France. In 2013, Buffet took part in protests against same-sex marriage. He voted against extending medically assisted reproduction to single women and female couples in 2021, and he abstained from a 2024 vote to enshrine abortion rights in the French Constitution. The role of Défenseur des Droits has major investigative powers and is meant to be a check on the government. They may intervene in areas such as the ethics of security professionals, the protection of children's rights, combating discrimination, and safeguarding whistleblowers. In a July 7th hearing before the National Assembly's Legal Affairs Committee, Buffet was accused of having a history of racist and homophobic votes. The senator told the members of parliament that he had, in his words, evolved on a number of issues. To Nicolas Faget, the appointment is both absurd and scary. As spokesperson for the Association of Gay and Lesbian Parents and Future Parents, Faget warns, "One of the bulwarks shielding same-sex parents and their children from discrimination is at risk of being undermined by someone who does not believe in those rights."
2: The people of the United Kingdom are acclimating to their seventh prime minister in a decade. Labour's former mayor of Manchester, Andy Burnham, is considered to be more left-leaning than his predecessor, Keir Starmer. However, like Starmer, Burnham's previous positive track record on LGBTQ issues crumbled when the transgender bathroom ban was instituted earlier this year. Burnham has appointed Yvette Cooper as his health secretary. She follows gay MP Wes Streeting in the position. Streeting resigned in May of this year after the controversy surrounding his prohibition on gender-affirming puberty blockers for trans youth. Temporary substitute James Murray also supported the trans bathroom ban. The dodgy trans rights history among the recent Labour Party health secretaries has onlookers wary of Cooper. She has largely sidestepped any public comment about trans rights since the anti-trans culture war began, despite being outspoken about introducing gender-neutral options for passports in 2015. Last year, she was critical of the protests following the Supreme Court's decision to exclude trans women from the legal definition of a woman. The United Kingdom's High Court will decide this week whether to halt the country's puberty blocker trial. The trial has provided the only avenue for youth to receive gender-affirming care since the ban. The Pathways trial was granted by ministers to be an exception to the ban, arguing that the data from the use of puberty blockers among youth could provide the evidence that had been lacking. However, the anti-trans parents organization, Bayswater Support Group, argues that the study is unlawful and is attempting to stop it. Discussions around the High Court case may finally reveal Cooper's true colors.
1: Surrogacy hypocrisy is forcing a gay German politician to resign from the Bundestag. A key ally of Chancellor Friedrich Merz, Jens Spahn, has served as chair of the Christian Democratic Union. The conservative CDU is staunchly opposed to surrogacy, so eyebrows were raised on July 15th when Spahn announced that he and his husband, Daniel Funke, just had a baby via a surrogate mother. Surrogacy is illegal in Germany, and Spahn has long stood against efforts to legalize it. In 2015, he wrote in GQ magazine that as a gay man and as a Christian, he could hardly warm to the idea of what he called at the time a rented womb. When he was health minister in 2020, Spahn's department rejected a push to legalize altruistic or non-compensated surrogacy. During that debate, he told the Bundestag that the ban existed primarily to safeguard the welfare of the child. While his party was passing a resolution reaffirming the prohibition on surrogacy during a national conference in

0: February this year, a U.S.-based surrogate mother was pregnant with Funke and Spahn's child. It is not illegal in Germany to raise a child born in another country via surrogacy. However, Spahn's actions collided with his political messaging and party platform, and his CDU Bundestag colleagues decided it was one collision too many. Just 3 days after he came out as a new dad, Spahn resigned.
1: The United States House of Representatives had rejected President Donald Trump's ban on transgender people serving in the military. MAGA Republican Representative Lauren Boebert of Colorado proposed the amendment to the annual National Defense Authorization Act. If passed, it would have codified Trump's executive order to eliminate transgender service members. The legislation required all personnel to serve in accordance with their biological sex. Four Republicans broke with the party line on July 21st to help defeat it by a vote of 217 to 212. Major Erica Vandal is one of the service members currently battling the ban in court. She spoke to Dan Ming of Evident Media for the documentary Fighting to Serve.
2: Gender-affirming care has zero impact on our ability to deploy, our ability to be ready, and our ability to meet standards. As far as my medicines that I'm taking, it is a shelf-stable pill I take twice a day, no different than, you know, medication of whatever variety that thousands of other troops take daily.
1: The discriminatory executive order titled Prioritizing Military Excellence and Readiness is taking fire from several major lawsuits. As of June, the U.S. Court of Appeals for the District of Columbia ruled that transgender members of the military can continue to serve, but the armed services can continue refusing to enlist new transgender members. Though codification of Trump's trans military ban was rejected, Representative Nancy Mace of South Carolina was successful in proposing two anti-transgender amendments. One would prevent military health insurance from covering gender-affirming care. The other would prohibit trans girls from participating in kindergarten through 12th grade sports at Department of Defense-run schools.
0: Finally, Seattle, Washington's historic clothing-optional LGBTQ plus beach will remain open. Following several years of a neighborhood dispute over Denny Blaine Park, King County Superior Court Judge Samuel Chung denied a request to close the park or ban legal public nudity. Neighbors have been complaining to the city about lewd conduct they claim to have observed on the beach. One neighbor tried to curb the nudity by building a playground near the park. The frustrations of a few built up until a neighborhood association called Denny Blaine Park for All sued the city of Seattle in 2025 for allegedly failing to prevent inappropriate activity. On the other side, the group Friends of Denny Blaine is dedicated to preserving and celebrating the park's historic nude and queer character. Co-lead Jesse Miranda told KUOW,
3: "We have dated back to early 20th century, someone skinny dipping at that park, and 40 years of queer history at that park. And so when people throw around words like closure, it feels like erasure."
0: The clothing optional beach has been a safe space for the LGBTQ plus community for decades. Nudity is not a crime in Washington, but the state does outlaw indecent exposure, defined as intentionally obscene exposure, knowing that such conduct is likely to cause reasonable affront or alarm. The neighbors argued that they were reasonably alarmed. Friends of Denny Blaine's Jesse Miranda found room to sympathize with the neighbors.
4: By the way, the people who support this park as a place for nudity also agree that they would like to see some of the more lewd and inappropriate behavior cracked down upon. It's not great for them either to have people doing inappropriate things in and around the park. And so the question is, you know, what can Seattle do beyond just basically stationing cops there 24 hours a day, which they're not going to do?
0: Judge Chung decided to keep the beach open and maintain the right to nudity. However, he also directed the city to staff the park watching for illegal behavior and to install fences as privacy buffers for neighboring homes.
1: That's News Wrap. Global Queer News with Attitude for the week ending July 25th, 2026. 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
0: News Wrap was written by Jeb Bakke, produced by Lucia Chappelle and Brian DeShazer, brought to you by you.
1: Thank you. Help us keep in ears around the world at thiswayout.org, where you can also read the text of this newscast

0: 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For This Way Out, I'm Rhett. Stay healthy.
1: And I'm Melanie Keller. Stay safe.
2: This just in, Berlin, Germany's Pride Parade, was attacked on July 25th. The assailant, who first drove a van into the crowd and then assaulted attendees with a machete, killed one person and injured 29. The assailant was shot dead by police. We'll have a complete coverage next time on This Way Out.
3: U.S. Secretary of Defense Pete Hegseth knows exactly what he's looking for in a man.
4: I'm authorizing a new screening program for testosterone deficiency for our service members, ensuring you have the right testosterone levels to operate at your absolute best. Because it's well-established science that as we age, testosterone levels often naturally drop.
5: Happen to you guys?
6: Yep.
4: And by addressing these health markers early, we're keeping you on the leading edge of lethality.
3: U.S. Representative Becca Balance, lesbian ear, hears the disturbing absurdity in Hegseth's announcement. The Vermont Democrat told Midas Touch Chief Washington correspondent Scott McFarlane.
7: I think it's indicative of the fact that there are so many people in this administration that have some weird, like, intense homoerotic feelings towards men while also being incredibly homophobic. Pete Hegseth is like the example of this, the manly, rugged, macho man. And it's like, I don't know if you know who Tom of Finland is.
8: Working in his native Finland.
3: This Way Out's Garrett Gallagher at a 1991 Tom of Finland retrospective.
8: Tom draws men acting out their sexual fantasies. But Tom's men have a certain look, a style that set them apart. They often look like they're one step from a military barracks or a police academy. Because Tom's men are very masculine, muscular, detailed, exaggerated in some areas, often in bondage. They wear leather jackets and boots, and they're always out for a good time.
7: So I feel like they must be looking at that as like their example for what men look like.
8: What do you see in the art here that you like?
9: You the man.

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0: Judy Gron is a pioneering lesbian feminist poet, author, and activist whose foundational work helped shape modern LGBTQ culture. In 1969, she co-founded the first lesbian feminist collective on the West Coast of the United States, the Gay Women's Liberation Group. The group served as a foundational route for modern lesbian feminist politics, independent publishing, and community organizing. She also helped establish the Women's Press Collective in California's San Francisco Bay Area and helped establish A Woman's Place, recognized as one of the first women's bookstores in the United States. She's the author of iconic texts like The Highest Apple and Edward the Dyke. Here's Judy Gron reading at San Francisco Women's Building on June 22, 1980, courtesy of the Pacifica Radio Archives.
2: In keeping with our quest for a feminist analysis of militarism, and I would like to begin the sequence by reading a very, very old poem which was written about 5,000 years ago from, it was on a tablet dug up in Sumer. It's a Babylonian

liturgy dating from one of the early patriarchal overthrows. And it's a lamentation for a queen. And my new sequence of poems is called A Chronicle of Queens. All the words for queen go back to the same word for and womb, only dirty now. The cow wailed, and in her place lay down. She wailed, the cow wailed, and in her place she lay down. Like a woman in childbirth wailing, in her place she lay down. Virgin of heaven, queen of heaven, she that smites the mountains, queen of Ayana, the heavens she shakes, queen of Jeparu, the earth she causes to quake, queen of Aonki, Lil'ana, queen of sheepfolds, mother of temples, the holy woman childbearing, Nana. He came to my temple. By the mountain road he entered. In ships he came to me. In ships he embarked. His unblessed hands upon me he put. He with sandals entered. The swift horsemen came. The possessions upon the prow of the ship he put. I, the queen, upon the ship's stern rode. The foe, he with sandals, entered my court. The foe put his unblessed hands upon me. He put his hands upon me. He filled me with fear. The foe put his hands upon me. With fear, he oppressed me. I with fear was filled, but he did not dread. My garments he tore away and clothed his wife therein. The foe stripped off my jewels of lazuli and put them on his son. I tread now his courts. So for me myself he sought in the shrines. Then I was filled with fear. Cause her to go forth. Not should I go forth. In my temple he pursued me. In my halls he terrified me. Like a frightened dove upon a beam, I passed the night. From my temple, like a bird, he caused me to fly. From my city, like a bird, he caused me to fly. My temple is behind me, I cry. A queen am I, and my city is behind me, I cry. To my temple thou art not, thus I cry. To my city, thou art not, thus I cry. If I say I will not enter into it, its beauty consumes me. If I say I will not come into it, longing for it causes me to tremble. How long before her shall my heart be cast in gloom? O Virgin of Heaven, Queen of Heaven, who shatters the mountains, Queen of Ayana, who makes the heavens to tremble, Queen of the dark chamber, who makes the earth to quake, Queen of Aonki, Lil'ana, who loves the temple, sacred woman, child, begetting. And the tablet broke off.

Vito Russo was an American LGBTQ activist, film historian, and author, best known for writing The Celluloid Closet, co-founding the national nonprofit organization GLAAD, and fighting for AIDS awareness with ACT UP. The Celluloid Closet was published in 1981 and chronicled how Hollywood historically marginalized and demonized gay and lesbian characters. It was later adapted into an acclaimed 1995 documentary. In 1985, he helped start the Gay and Lesbian Alliance Against Defamation to combat homophobic media reporting. As an early HIV/AIDS activist, he helped found ACT UP in 1987 to aggressively protest government inaction during the height of the epidemic. On June 24, 1988, part one of a four-part interview with Vito Russo was broadcast on episode number 13 of This Way Out.

0: harsh words.
1: Hollywood movies are made for white, straight teenagers. And if anything, they've gotten more homophobic in the last 10 or 15 years. It is true that we have a lot of gay movies and independent films, but those are movies made for an audience which already has the message. These are movies which preach to the converted and don't sell tickets to people who don't like gay people. And the majority of films which reach a wide mass market audience are homophobic films.
2: Can you cite some specific examples from the current crop of movies, say, the last year or so?
1: You're talking about mainstream films?
2: Mainstream films, yeah.
1: Oh, sure. Baby Boom with Diane Keaton, which contained, a totally gratuitous, offensive gay waiter in a restaurant scene. Less Than Zero, which was changed conceptually to avoid the only decent aspect of the plot, which contained homosexuality. Film like Bright Lights, Big City, which has not only has a sort of offensive gay character in it, but also a reference to AIDS, which is offensive. Down Out in Beverly Hills, which contains a highly offensive joke about AIDS. Almost every single of one of the Brat Pack movies contain anti-gay humor. Eddie Murphy's concert movies, Good Morning Vietnam. I mean, you just can't go to a movie without hearing a fag joke.
2: Has it gotten worse with the advent of AIDS?
1: Absolutely. You see, I don't think that there's been more homophobia created. I think AIDS is just an excuse for the homophobia that's always been there to now be more blatant.
3: Reverend Troy Perry is an American religious leader and civil rights pioneer, best known for founding the Metropolitan Community Churches, better known as MCC. He performed public same-sex marriages as early as 1969 and ordained women pastors in 1972 and also helped organize the first Los Angeles Pride Parade. Perry put an advertisement in the Advocate magazine announcing a worship service designed for gays in Los Angeles. 12 people turned up for the first service on October 6, 1968. And as Reverend Perry remembers, 9 were his friends and 3 came as a result of the ad. After 6 weeks of services in his living room, the congregation shifted to a women's club, an auditorium, a church, and finally a theater. In 1971, the first MCC building was dedicated with more than 1,000 members in attendance. A collection of items from Reverend Perry and the Metropolitan Community Churches is held by the Smithsonian Institution's National Museum of American History. From June 24, 1991, This Way Out broadcast Reverend Troy having an exchange with a homophobic minister on the 1979 Freedom Train.
4: The power of God is against you, devil!
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5: 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Listen, it was destroyed because God couldn't find 10 righteous people in it, period. That's what the Scriptures say. Nothing to do with homosexuality.
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1: That's this week's Rainbow Rewind, because remembering our past fuels our pride. I'm Brian DeShazer.
3: 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Stay tuned. 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
1: Co-founder and associate producer Lucia Chappell has some thoughts on episode number 2000 of This Way Out.

If you would like some advice from the 2000 show Old Lesbian, here we go. An informed community is a strong community. Our original news editor, Sandy Dwyer, before the information age, she said, an informed community is a strong community. And we can certainly see these days what havoc an ignorant community can create. Number two, diversity, equity.

0: equity and inclusion. Diversify your sources of news, information, entertainment, approaches to politics. In the interest of equity, remember that the smaller independent operations need your direct support more than the larger commercial or corporate funded ones. Be aware of the inclusive realities of the operations you support, not just what they say, not just their slogans, but what they actually cover and what gets left out. The staffing of their operations. Notice when you see when the whole community is reflected and when you don't. And number three, stay queer. At least for now in the U.S. and much of the West, the days of us being outlaws are over. We need to hold on to that sense of exploration, that sense of journey, that sense of going to the next place, the outer edge. Happy This Way Out 2000.
1: 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Sherry Lunn wrote The Rainbow Rewind and co-hosted it with Brian DeShazer. 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
18: Right, hello New Zealand, welcome to another episode of Turn the Page. My name is Mark Pacey from the Wired Up Archive, and today, actually, we've got four stories for you today. I was digging through all the ones I've written in the past, and there's a couple of shorter ones that I did there. Obviously, I found a photo that I thought was very interesting. I thought we've got to do a story on that, but there wasn't enough stories, so we did a rather exaggerated caption on that one. So yes, we have

we're going to start with those two. One is about military history, which not very surprising. The other one is about Spider-Man, which maybe is a little bit surprising. So in May of 1942, the Pacific War had been going on for 6 months. The Japanese seemed unstoppable and were winning victory after victory. In a short period, they'd advanced a long way from the Japanese home islands and were now threatening New Guinea. They decided on naval action against Port Moresby and a plan to land several thousand troops there. But the Americans had learned of this and, together with their Australian Navy, sailed to meet them. This battle would go down in history as one of the most important naval battles of the war. On paper, it looked like a Japanese victory. The Japanese lost one light carrier, one destroyer, and three minesweepers, whereas the Americans lost a fleet carrier, a destroyer, and an oiler. Fleet carriers were the most valuable vessels in the modern navy, and sea battles would be determined by them. The fact that the Japanese couldn't land troops meant it was a tactical but costly victory for the Allies, and would be forever remembered, and especially in Australia, who had come so close to having the Japanese camped on their doorstep. 25 years later, commemorative celebrations were held, and two American vessels sailed to New Zealand to take part. The USS Maddox and the USS Gridley arrived in Wellington, and their crew disembarked. These were impressive machines of war. The USS Gridley was a missile destroyer and had its arsenal two surface-to-air missiles, anti-submarine rockets, and two triple torpedo mounts, and two twin rapid-fire guns. As part of the welcoming, the naval men got to our shores. Many were allowed to spend the night here, and a lucky 36 got to spend the night in Masterton as guests of the Naval League. It was not the first time that American naval men had visited Masterton and would certainly not be the last. New Zealanders appreciated what our brothers in arms did for us during the war, and since the war's end, Masterton and Wairarapa would be visited by many of them. Unfortunately for the crews of the USS Maddox and USS Lee, their night was soon up, and it was time to board their ships and head back out to sea again. So that was the military history one. Again, it's about the Battle of the Coral Sea. I'm not sure if I said that in there. Some of the military people out there are like, yes, I know what you're talking about. Others would be like, what battle is he talking about? Battle of the Coral Sea, very, very important one. In the late 1970s, Spider-Man was having all sorts of adventures, and these were the subject of a television show. In 1979, some of these episodes were compiled into a movie, the second of a trilogy, which was shown in theatres outside of the United States and eventually shown in New Zealand. This was 25 years before Sam Raimi's trilogy of films came out, starring Tobey Maguire. And these original films, it was Nicholas Hammond who took the lead role. Hammond had previously appeared in Lord of the Flies and The Sound of Music, and in later years would feature in 80s television shows Dallas and Magnum P.I. Spider-Man Strikes Back saw the superhero take on the villainous Mr. White, who planned to hold America ransom with stolen plutonium that he had fashioned into a bomb. The bomb was set and was going to explode. While the president was giving a speech, Spider-Man was able to arrive with just moments to spare and defuse the bomb, but his nemesis, Mr. White, escaped and swore vengeance against the superhero, swearing, "We will meet again." Wairarapa children were thrilled to have Spider-Man come to their area, and when he showed up in Masterton on August 27, he was swamped by young fans, many who had brought things for him to sign. When a Times Age photographer showed up to take some photos, the superhero struck his spidery pose for the camera. The central shopping area was a hive of activity as children followed the masked star around as he promoted his new film. But it wasn't long before he had to say goodbye to his new friends and move on to the next towns before leaving our shores and off for another adventure. Spider-Man did return the following year to our theatres in the concluding film of his trilogy in Spider-Man: The Dragon's Challenge. I haven't actually seen those original ones. I imagine they will be quite entertaining. All right, so we're going to keep this is a brilliant idea. Again, I'm not taking credit for it. Someone much smarter than me came up with it, is with the music. We're playing two pieces of music and one piece of the original score from one movie, but I don't tell you what that is until the end. So I've tried to pick some of the more obscure stuff, because if we suddenly played the Ghostbusters theme, it's like, I wonder what movie he's been. So yeah, we're going more obscure. So this is from, I do really like this movie. It's one of my favourites. This is on the soundtrack. It features briefly in the movie, and that's all I'm going to say about it. I will actually say it's called, this won't give it away, it's called Power,

And there you have it. There should be a little clue in there. The extreme saturation of saxophone would tell us that that is from the 1980s. That's all the clues you get at the moment. So this was an article I wrote. I think it was from one of the magazines. It might have been the Memories magazine. So Mastered in the 1960s was keen to show off what it had, and public relations officer Len Bergman made sure the rest of the country would take notice of us. Len Bergman was very good at his job. He'd been a public relations officer in Auckland for 10 years before he decided to move on to bigger and better things, so he moved to Masterton. One of the first events he helped organise was the Industry's Fair, an exhibition of all things made in Wairarapa. This had been running since before he had arrived, but he took it to another level. But Len had much grander ideas than an exhibition of local industry. He was planning Masterton's answer to the Olympic Games, but with a unique twist, including events that would

never appear at the Olympics, but would be greatly entertaining nonetheless. In 1963, plans were underway for the first Golden Games. In a feat of remarkable preparation, the Games kicked off in October with an opening ceremony complete with torch, which was relayed to Queen Elizabeth Park, where it was used to light the flame, lit by explorer and friend of Edmund Hillary, Peter Mulgrew. Then followed 2 weeks of events that could only be described as varied and entertaining. Starting with the athletics, there were school kids on one end to the sporting greats of racing in the Golden Mile on the other. In an upset, New Zealand legend Peter Snell didn't win his race. He didn't even come in second, settling for third, behind New Zealand runner John Davies and Australian Ron Clark. In between the expected events like swimming, tennis, judo and fencing, there were some truly oddball events. Chess was one of the featured highlights of the Games. Champion chess players Otvin Sadapu and Rodney Phillips faced off in the War Memorial Stadium. While the two men battled it out over a chessboard wasn't quite so interesting to watch, what was happening on the stadium floor certainly was. As each chess master made a move, this was replicated by a full-size human player in costume on a giant chessboard in the centre of the floor. As each player was killed, staff from St. John's Ambulance rushed forward to take away the fallen on stretchers. There was also a race set up in the swimming pool of a different kind. Regular swimmers versus underwater in full scuba gear. On the night, the scuba guys were either spectacularly on form or the surface swimmers were not having a good night, as it was a whitewash for the underwater team. The Games finished after 2 weeks and nearly 40 events. They returned 2 years later, but to lesser fanfare. It was intended for the Golden Games to be a regular event, held every 2 years, but it was not to be. The turnouts for the 1965 Games are not as strong as in 1963, and any future Games were cancelled. It was a shame, because in 1965 they took the uniqueness even further, with a gridiron complete with cheerleaders and the most brilliant game ever, motorcycle football. In a two-a-side match, keen soccer players attempted to score goals and outmanoeuvre each other while riding motorbikes at the Solway Showgrounds. One side was led by Mr. Golden Games himself, Len Bergman. At the time, the Golden Games were a source of fun and entertainment, but as time moved on, the Games became just a memory of those that were there. The next generations missed out on the spectacle of the Games, and were also never got the chance to know Len, who did so much for the town in such a short period. He moved to Taupo after the lukewarm reception to the 1965 Games to take up a role as public relations officer there. The Golden Games were a brilliant event and a real highlight and mastered in sporting history. How many other smaller towns can boast they held such varied and sizeable event as we did? Christchurch held the Commonwealth Games in 1974 and are remembered fondly for that. But Masterton hosting the Golden Games not once but twice was fading from memory. I did do a little follow-up there because, like I said, I did this around the time that I did my Golden Games books. I'm not going to plug my stuff on the air. Plus, those two books are now well out of print. But if you want to learn more about the Golden Games, please consult your local library, and they will put you. They'll get you the books. They'll be there. All right. So the next song we're going to play, I'm actually not going to say what it's called because that'll give too much away. But this is from the same soundtrack. It appears in the movie quite prominently, unlike the last song. So I'm just going to play it, and then afterwards we'll say what it is. I've actually been wanting to play this song on my show for about 2, maybe 3 years, and I'm finally going to do it. So this is an important event for me. I'm finally going to fulfill something that I've been wanting to do for quite a while. So here we go.

0: for the riffraff at Democracy Now!'s 30th anniversary celebration. This is Democracy Now!, democracynow.org. I'm Amy Goodman. We turn now to the Pulitzer Prize-winning Palestinian writer and poet Mousab Abu Toha. He fled Gaza with his family in December 2023 after he was detained by Israeli forces for 2 days. He was close friends with the Palestinian poet Rafat Al-Arir, who was killed in an Israeli airstrike in 2023. This is Mousab Abu Toha speaking at Riverside Church.
1: Thank you so much, Democracy Now! Thank you, Amy, Ermin, and Juan. I mean, these are very heartbroken moments. There is no language that can describe my feelings listening to my dear friend Rafat. He's somewhere else better than this ugly world that we are trying, all of us, to survive. It was October 12th, 2023, when I had my interview with Amy. I was still in our house in Gaza. This house has been a heap of rubble since October 30th, 2023. Just 2 days after the interview I did with Amy on October 12th, Israel killed 30 members of my extended family, including my great uncle Khadr Abu Toha, his wife, his children, the wives of his children, the grandchildren. The youngest was 4 years old. That same Khadr was the only one in my family who was interested in doing the family tree, and I ended up doing his family tree after he was killed. And that's something that I kept doing, unfortunately, to document the genocide that Israel perpetrated not only against Palestinians, but the Palestinian families. Israel has erased hundreds of families in Gaza, including some of my relatives, some of whom remain under the rubble even now. Under the rubble. She slept on her bed, never woke up again. Her bed has become her grave, a tomb beneath the ceiling of her room, the ceiling a cenotaph. No name, no year of birth, no year of death, no epitaph. Only blood and a smashed picture frame in ruin next to her. In Jabalia camp, a mother collects her daughter's flesh in a piggy bank, hoping to buy her a plot on a river in a faraway land. A group of mute people were talking sign. When a bomb fell, they fell silent. It rained again last night. The new plant looked for an umbrella in the garage. The bombing got intense, and our house looked for a shelter in the neighborhood. I leave the door to my room open, so the words in my books, the titles and names of authors and publishers could flee when they hear the bombs. I became homeless once, but the streets of the rubble of my city covered the streets. They could not find a stretcher to carry your body. They put you on a wooden door they found under the rubble. Your neighbors, a moving wall. The scars on our children's faces will look for you. Our children's

amputated legs will run after you. He left the house to buy some bread for his kids. News of his death made it home, but not the bread. No bread. Death sits to eat whoever remains of the kids. No need for a table. No need for bread. A father wakes up at night, sees the random colors on the walls drawn by his four-year-old daughter. The colors are about 4 feet high. Next year, they would be five. But the painter has died in an airstrike. There are no colors anymore. There are no walls. I changed the order of my books on the shelves. 2 days later, the war broke out. Beware of changing the order of your books. What are you thinking? What thinking? What? You? You? Is there still you? You there? Where should people go? Should they build a big ladder and go up? But the heaven has been blocked by the drones and F-16s and the smoke of death. My son asks me whether when we return to Gaza, I could get him a puppy. I say I promise, if we can find any. I ask my son if he wishes to become a pilot when he grows up. He says he won't wish to drop bombs on people and houses. When we die, our souls leave our bodies, take with them everything they loved in our bedrooms. The perfume bottles, the makeup, the necklaces, and the pens. In Gaza, our bodies and rooms get crushed. Nothing remains for the soul. Even our souls, they remain stuck under the rubble for weeks, now for years. For Gaza, for Rifat al-Arir, for all our loved ones, those who were killed, those who are surviving in the streets in tents, for my three sisters who are in Gaza right now, for my beloved ones who remain under the rubble while we are speaking, for a free Palestine,

0: The Palestinian writer and poet Mousab Abu Toha, who just recently won a Pulitzer Prize for his essays in the New Yorker magazine. This is Democracy Now! Co-host Nermeen Sheikh speaking at Democracy Now!'s 30th anniversary celebration.
1: We are living irrefutably, if perhaps in some instances not irreversibly, in a time of multiplying and accelerating crises. To name only the most obvious and the most proximate, the slow and now rapid transformation of this country into a more brutal, more unforgiving, and more exclusionary polity and society, the scale of which, as we witness it, is literally unfathomable. The cruelty of the current administration is everywhere in evidence. It would take the remainder of this evening, and indeed well beyond it, to rehearse the litany of horror.

0: to which we're daily confronted. What then is our orientation, our vision, as this administration continues unleashing its violence both within and without the borders of this country? What possibilities exist as we report on what appears an imminent threat of world war, and crucially of those suffering in its midst, of course in Iran, but also elsewhere? Or when we speak of the calamitous and ongoing lethal effects on the world's very poorest, of the staggering cuts in US aid, or as we tell the stories of those brutalized while protesting ICE, or the stories of the tens of millions enduring merciless wars from Palestine to Ukraine to the DRC and Sudan, the latter African countries, to our collective shame, almost totally absent from the public sphere. The only gesture possible, of course, is resistance. A resistance whose source and agency must find expression in the media.
1: It is my honor to bring up on the stage Michael Stipe, the singer, songwriter, artist, and activist, and Aaron Dessner, Grammy Award-winning musician and producer, founding member of The National, and a close collaborator with Taylor Swift. They're singing No Time for Love Like Now.
2: Thank you, Amy. This evening feels like a clarion call, a voice of courage, of optimism and resilience and community in the face, in the midst of system collapse. We are honored to be here and to be a part of this community. Thank you.

0: Thank you.
1: Right now, to say the least, we have a very, very special guest, Angela Davis. Angela, it is such an honor to be with you tonight.
2: Well, congratulations, Amy, Nermeen, and Juan, on the occasion of the 30th, can you believe it? 30th anniversary of Democracy Now! Without Democracy Now!, I do not know where we would be today. You know, I can remember when we felt unseen and unacknowledged, when we had no legitimate place or space in the established media. And so before I say anything else, I just really want to say thank you on behalf of all of the progressive and radical movements in this country and the world.
1: Start where you grew up. Start in Birmingham, Alabama, and what it meant to grow up in Dynamite Hill, and then take us on a short trajectory of your remarkable life.
2: Really? Well, you know, that was over 80 years ago. Okay, Amy, I was born in 1944 in Birmingham, Alabama, at a time when the government of the city and of the state were literally in the hands of the Ku Klux Klan. You know, I often point out that some of my earliest memories are of hearing the sound of dynamite, because when my family moved into that area, black people were allowed to live on one side of the street, Center Street, which was the dividing line, but not on the other side. And you know, one of the stories I never tire of telling is that as kids, we knew that a Ku Klux Klansman lived right across the street from us. And we knew that we were not allowed to cross that street. Black people weren't allowed to cross that street unless they worked for white people in the neighborhood. And so, you know, sometimes instead of playing hide and go seek or, you know, all of the other children's games that we used to play, we used to dare each other to run across the street. And if you were, you know, really courageous, you would not only run across the street, you would run up the steps of the Klansman's house and ring the doorbell and try to make it back across the street before they came to answer. So, I mean, I say that because I know the theme of this evening is resistance. And

0: as I look at, as I see Palestinian children throwing rocks at the Israeli military, I realize that, you know, in some communities, resistance is the only possibility of living a life of significance. And what is so exciting about this moment is that we've struggled so long for Palestine solidarity to be a part of the larger social justice agenda in this country. And for so long, it appeared as if Zionism was so powerful that we would never achieve that goal. And so people who worked around issues of Palestine solidarity had to do it in a kind of marginalized fashion, not in connection with what we consider to be the main issues of social justice. But I can say now that I am really thankful that I've managed to live as long as I have. Because I also see myself as a witness for all of those who struggle for Palestine and Palestine in connection with feminism, Palestine in connection with the struggle against racism, Palestine in relation to our anti-war movements.
1: Angela, I'd like to ask you about those grand forms of resistance. We were politically formed during the same period of time, and you first became to national fame or national or international notoriety as a member of the Black Panther Party. And I'm wondering if you could share, especially for the young people here, what drew you to revolutionary struggle, to the Panther Party, and what kinds of lessons, good and bad, have you drawn from that experience that might help other folks who are organizing resistance and seeking to build a better world today?
0: I think I've always been connected with some kind of collective. And I suppose I would say that is because it became clear that despite the individualism that is promoted and especially in relation to and by capitalism, that nothing that we do as individuals is ever going to really make a major difference. We always have to be connected with community. And so when the Black Panther Party was organizing in Los Angeles for the very first time, I was, as a matter of fact, teaching at UCLA, and I asked, well, how can I be of assistance? What can I do? So I began to work with a political education program that John Huggins, Erica Huggins' husband at the time, was working on. So John and I worked on political education for the Black Panther Party until he was killed at UCLA. And, you know, it's a long and very complicated story. But the fact is that I think I've always felt more comfortable in environments where I could resist, where I could say no, and not be by myself saying no. Being with others who recognize that we need a different kind of world.

0: a world without racism, a world without heteropatriarchy, a world without economic exploitation, a world without colonialism, a world without genocide. And the only way to do that is together.
1: I have the enormous pleasure to introduce our next guest. A special guest is coming later. This is also an extremely special guest who I can name at this moment, Patti Smith. Singer, songwriter, poet, author, widely known as the grandmother of punk. And we want to welcome Patti Smith, her daughter Jessie Smith, and Tony Shanahan to the stage.
2: On March 16, 2003, Rachel Corrie, a young nonviolence activist, was protesting the Israeli demolition of homes in the Gaza Strip. Bulldozers had already destroyed surrounding houses in Rafah, where she was based. They targeted the family home of Professor Nasrallah, where she was staying. Corrie, wearing an orange vest, bullhorn in hand, called for them to cease. She stood on a raised mound in the path of an Israeli bulldozer, but it kept going. Her fellow activists cried out, and the Nasrallah children watched in horror as she was crushed to death. The loss of Corrie, a bright, altruistic force, just 2 years older than my own son, haunted me. At the same time, on the first day of spring, it was obvious that all the marches, pleas, and protests of millions of people worldwide were not going to halt the Bush administration's plan to attack Baghdad. That was 23 years ago when Tony Shanahan and I wrote the song. We wrote it to comfort the family of Rachel Corrie and to send a small message of hope to the Palestinian people.

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0: people rule. Thank you, Jesse Paris Smith, Tony Shanahan. Thank you.
1: That was Patti Smith performing at Democracy Now!'s 30th anniversary. Yes, this is Democracy Now!, democracynow.org. I'm Amy Goodman, as we go back now to the Riverside Church celebration.
2: We couldn't think of a way to end tonight. But then I saw someone in the audience, and I realized this is how we give thanks. Let's bring on the boss, Bruce Springsteen!
3: Hello. Happy anniversary, Democracy Now! Happy anniversary. And it's so wonderful to be here, and happy birthday, Patti. Last winter, the federal troops brought death and terror to the streets of Minneapolis. They picked the wrong city. Because the power and the solidarity of the people of Minneapolis was an inspiration to the entire country. Their strength and their commitment told us that this is still America. And the reactionary nightmare, the invasion of an American

this city will not stand. Their strength gave us hope, they gave us courage, and for those who gave their lives, Renee Good, mother of three brutally murdered, Alex Preddy, BA nurse, executed, shot in the back by ICE in the street, left to die. Their bravery, their sacrifice, and their names will not be forgotten. This is Streets of Mayhem.

0: submission of the appeal someone made when Patty was singing, people have the power with all the musicians on the stage, including Bruce. Folks, thank you so much for coming out and celebrating. We hope you all join in.
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0: herself, Bruce Springsteen, Michael Stipe, Aaron Dessner, and Linda Segarra together at Democracy Now!'s 30th anniversary at Riverside Church. To see the full event, go to democracynow.org. And that does it for today's show. Special thanks to Julie Crosby, Trina Nadu.
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my name is Paulie. I am an independent artist from the Wairarapa. 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

The kids are definitely in charge on LiveWires, the Arrow FM programme that showcases the talent and enthusiasm of some of the Wired Upper's youngest broadcasters. Tune in Thursday at 10 a.m. for dynamic and energetic shows featuring stories, plays, interviews, science, music, maths and more from students from five of the region's primary schools.

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1: I'm Sarah McClintock, and I'm here to argue that the art world has the biggest and best controversies and drama.
2: You want real drama? 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
0: And I'm Corin Haynes, and I'm here to try and corral these two.
1: What do you think is the biggest controversy in the history of art?
0: I think it has to be the carrot on the floor of the Gavette Brewster Art Gallery.
1: Not the banana on the wall at Art Basel in Florida?
0: Well, I wasn't there, were you, Kane?
2: I don't know what the heck you guys are talking about.
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1: Palette and Playlist.
2: The only banana I like is Andy Warhol's banana on the Velvet Underground.
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0: From the Wellington Region Emergency Management Office, with some key messages on staying safe in emergencies.
2: Possible or actual tsunami.
0: If you feel an earthquake that is either longer than a minute or strong enough that it makes it hard to stand up, evacuate inland or uphill immediately.
1: The earthquake may be the only warning, so do not wait for further instructions.
0: Do not go down to the shore.
1: The first wave to arrive may not be the largest.
0: Waves may be separated by an hour or more.
1: Waves may keep coming for many hours.
0: Stay out of the tsunami zone until you are told by officials it is safe to return home.
2: Possible or actual tsunami.
1: Stay away from coastal areas, tidal estuaries, rivers and streams for at least 24 hours after any tsunami or tsunami warning. Even small waves can create dangerous currents.
0: Help others if you can, and it is safe to do so.
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0: Once it is safe to do so, take photos of any damage. It will help speed up assessments of your insurance claims.

New Zealand's dairy industry has always done things a little differently. It's a relatively small industry, but one built around farmers who have been willing to innovate, adapt, and find new ways of getting more value from their land and their animals. Today, though, dairy farmers are operating in a very different environment. Farm numbers are under pressure, costs continue to rise, and alternative land uses are competing for country. At the same time, the industry is looking towards new markets for venison and velvet, new technology, and a new generation of farmers. There's also the growing issue of wild deer. As feral populations increase once again in parts of the country, the distinction between wild deer and New Zealand's farm deer industry has become increasingly important, particularly when it comes to animal health, product quality, and protecting the reputation of New Zealand venison. So where does the industry go from here? This week on the Weekly Hot Wire, I spoke with New Zealand Deer Farmers Association Chair Evan Potter about the challenges facing deer farmers, the opportunities ahead, and why he believes the future of the industry ultimately

0: remains in farmers' hands.
1: Hello, Evan. Thanks for joining me today.
2: Good to hear from you, Angus.
1: Evan, for those unfamiliar with the industry structure, what's the difference between DINs and NZDFA, and why is it important that deer farmers have their own representative voice?
2: Yeah, look, that's a great question. So the DFA is farmer-focused and handles anything that sort of is farmer-facing, while DINs is a industry-wide lens. So DINs deals with processes, transport, I guess policy. Farmers by default, because the producers are half of the industry, I suppose. But the DFA just provides a united grassroots lens over things. And it's the conduit, I guess, of transfer of information. And that's both for issues that farmers might be facing or for innovations that might be able to be used by farmers back down to farmers. So we've got a 17-branch network throughout the country. And when DINs comes to, I guess, the executive for an opinion on something, we're providing a view, not just our own personal view, we're providing a view of the majority of deer farmers. So obviously not all deer farmers, because there'll be multiple opinions, but if someone asks us, what do we think about this, we can go out through our network, find out what the general opinion on that is, and then present that as a united view. So rather than having 100 conversations, you can have DINs or the board can have one conversation.
1: What are the biggest issues NZDFA is currently advocating for on behalf of deer farmers?
2: Yeah, I suppose probably like most people in the primary sector, profitability, that inflationary pressure that's still creeping in and well, is there and creeping in. Unique to us is probably that pest and disease pressure. And then generic again would be compliance and probably, I don't know if it's generic to us, but primary based would be industry sustainability around size and just shrinking numbers. I mean, sheep and beef have been shrinking as well. Just, yeah, pressure on those sort of things. So that'd be the main things that we're focused on at the moment.
1: Yeah, and just on those things, how would you describe the current mood among deer farmers and what are they most optimistic about right now?
2: Look, I think most deer farmers are fairly positive, that they're a pretty optimistic type of character, but they're also realistic. So they're definitely realists. The short version is there's lots of options for competitive land use. So not only do we have competing land uses encroaching on our traditional areas, but as producers, we too have choices. So we can switch to other proteins, or we can switch to alternative crops, whether that be trees, carbon, viticulture, horticulture, whatever, depending on your land class, dairying even. So that's why I say realistic. But there's a lot of good things about being a deer farmer, that they are a different species that offers you, I guess, a slightly different twist to your business, to your labour, to your to utilising a certain type of land as well. So there are certain land classes whereby they do outperform just due to either exposure and sheep or different things. So there is a lot to be positive about.
1: Deer farming has a different cost structure and production profile than many other livestock sectors. From your perspective, how are farmers balancing costs, returns and profitability, and what gives you confidence about the future?
2: Yeah, well, you're right. We do have a higher input cost for setup, I guess, and I suppose maintenance as well, within reason. But I guess like all primary-based industries, we've got to be efficient, so we need to deliver as much as we can out of what we've got. And we also have to respond to those economic drivers that dictate where the profitability is. So I guess a good example of that would have been during COVID, when the white tablecloth outlet for venison collapsed. There was quite a major shift to velvet production, which was the key driver. Venison's definitely responded since then with some good changes to how it's distributed and the channels that it's distributed within, and there's a few good marketing initiatives that

0: going on there. And so that probably swung back towards venison to a degree. So in terms of, I suppose, other options, then I guess we have to think about the fact that deer farming does add other attributes to your business other than just profitability. So while that is probably your number one driver, you've also got to think about labour utilisation in terms of mixed species operations, which most deer farmers are, definitely in the North Island and largely in the South as well. You've got that parasite ability to switch species over, cross-species grazing, so integration of multiple species. And then you've also you've got the option of different product to sell. So I guess business resilience and different income streams.
1: And, of course, from a grazing perspective, they complement cattle quite well, don't they?
0: They do. They work well in with all species, really. I mean, we run sheep amongst ours. And for pest and disease, that they're good. I mean, like, we have ticks at home here, and sheep are used to mop up the ticks. And then the deer also go through and clean a sheep pasture. Take away that sheep worm burden. So if you've got any sort of resistance, they're a great tool in the kit to help plan for dealing with that.
1: Now, you've touched on pest management, and of course, wild deer and pest management continue to attract public attention. That's, you know, we've seen that the last few weeks. And of course, you know, we've seen the feral deer numbers explode in recent times. How important is it that people understand the difference between New Zealand's farm deer sector and discussions about wild deer populations, and what are the implications when those distinctions become blurred, which I think we're seeing a bit of at the moment?
0: Yeah, absolutely. That wild deer issue is very complex, I guess you'd have to say, probably driven predominantly by land use change, which is through expansion of forestry or carbon farming and increase in biodiversity plantings and that sort of stuff. And it's not going away in a hurry. I guess shortage of money for control on dockland and all sorts of – there's lots of reasons why, and you're right that, to point out that it's quite topical. So, look, the biggest risk, I guess, is compromising of the venison brand or of its profile, because they are chalk and cheese. So a domesticated slice of venison is quite a uniform, reliable type product that a chef can use, has distinct eating characteristics that are very different to wild venison. Wild venison is predominantly determined by what they've been eating, whether they're stressed, all that sort of stuff. So it could be quite a fluctuation in quality. And that's a major risk in terms of eating experience, let alone if we start bringing in potential disease or problems. And then coupled with the wild expansion in the wild deer is you also get the, I guess, the risk for TB transfer. Because they do move around. None of us can guarantee what a wild deer has eaten. So I suppose that opens up a whole lot of issues, also responsibilities. One responsibility, I suppose, from a farming point of view, is that we are aware that it's potentially another income stream, but we're also aware that when you send animals to slaughter, you do need to sign a declaration that is a legal document, so be sure that you tick the right box and be sure that you are declaring what you actually know rather than what you presume, so that it can be utilised differently in the supply chain and that distinction is made and it goes to the right markets, because, I mean, market reputation, if we go and destroy market reputation for, I guess, short-term gain, that would be really detrimental to an industry that's been built over many years of passion and hard work. And the flip side of that is it's easy to say, well, we've got this big resource that we need to jump in and harvest and utilise, and it sort of creates jobs through the plants, and it creates jobs like Nourish to Nil and all these other guys that are popping up. You've got the social side where they're putting food into food banks. And all of that's fantastic as long as those supply chain protocols are adhered to and rigorous to prevent any sort of issue occurring during the way.

0: that will not only potentially damage the domesticated venison industry, but also potentially harm a human being. So it is complex.
1: Yeah.
0: But I guess as a producer, I'd like to think that people won't get hung up on short term gain at the expense of an industry.
1: Now, you were the first deer farmer, I believe, to receive the Gordon Stevenson Trophy. Can you tell us about your journey in environmental stewardship and what it says about the way deer farmers are approaching environmental management today?
0: Golly, I try and keep that well hidden, but not out of embarrassment, but just, I guess.
1: Well, anyway, I guess a lot of people like good deeds to go unnoticed, right? But here we are.
0: Yeah, absolutely. So, I mean, I've always said that I'm not green, and I've been told that maybe I am. So we've settled on a light shade of green.
1: Yeah.
0: But
1: I like that.
0: I guess I also say that pretty much everything that we've done here that was sort of building, I guess, and ending up, as you say, the Gordon Stevenson trophy winner, was what I'd call common sense. So we've got land classes that were better suited to native bush. They were along the edge of a waterway. So by default, riparian planting happened, or riparian retirement planting, all that happened out of, well, to me, common sense. So enabled us to manage the better country well. It took away areas that animals went and hid if they were crook, so, and gave us better control in terms of management. So access ways over water courses or over through muddy areas being built up with tracks and fencing to take out nasty corners. And then what do you do with the dirty little corner? Well, our line of thinking is you put a tree in it, so you get 20 years down the track and suddenly you've got quite an aesthetically pleasing property. Combined with that, though, the industry's always sort of been at the forefront of that. I mean, I think we're one of the first to put out, if not the first, to put out a sort of environmental code of sort of good practice and ways you should sort of think about things and do things. And most land owners or farmers or producers will always sort of say that if you're not looking after your environment, like your physical environment, then you're only eroding profitability or long-term sustainability. And, I mean, in the words of Gordon Stevenson, if you can't do it in 100 years' time, it's probably not sustainable. So we all want to keep soil in place. We don't want it to go onto the neighbour's place or, heaven forbid, down to town. So on a hot day, I like being under a cool tree. I don't think animals are any different. I like a cold drink. Animals like water. So that's why I sort of say all this stuff's pretty common sense. But that coupled with the knowledge that's out there and all the research that was put in by the industry, it sort of goes hand in hand, I guess. And the proof of that would be that we've had three deer industry recipients of the Gordon Stevenson Trophy, since me being the first, and then two others since then, Pike Peak Station, and then Tony and Michelle Roberts from down in Southland. And in addition to that, we've had a number of people end up as regional supreme winners to compete for that as well. So as a small industry, we're really punching above our weight. So to me, that's a real reflection on how the industry prioritises, I guess, the environment alongside everything else that it does.
1: Yeah, fantastic. Now, the NZDFA invests heavily in events such as the Big Tick Day Out, Young Deer Farmers of the Year, and the Next Generation programs. Why are these initiatives so important for the future of the industry?
0: So I guess they touch on two main topics. One would be information transfer, and the other would be succession. So Big Tick Day Out and other initiatives like that, that's effectively trying to provide information out of research that's been done or new ideas or information. It's also a blend of learning from farmers for a need that is there. So obviously ticks are a sort of growing problem, which as climate changes, that they're sort of moving, well, they're pretty

0: much right throughout the North Island and in the top of the South Island. So it's an issue that is spreading, and there's a lot of people that have been dealing with them, like the guys up in Kuiper have had that for a long time, so they've got a lot of knowledge around that, and then there's some real experts in these fields. And it's just bringing all those people together into one spot and providing opportunity for people to learn. So that's what those sort of days are about. And then the next generation, well, that's something we've been doing for 14 years now, and that's all around succession of our industry. So it's trying to expose young people generally or new people to the industry. And it's a twofold event. One is to expose them to all the different aspects of the industry, or as many as we can cram into 2 days. So it's a really short, sharp, high impact type environment. And two is to make connections so that they can know others in the industry or feel like they can go and talk to people. And that's sort of one of the benefits of our industry, is that we are a close-knit, relatively small and nimble industry, and we're very open and sharing and very passionate. And I guess the ultimate form of flattery would be Beef and Lamb is then taken and run with it and does a next generation type program too. So there must be a little bit of merit in it when people start copying what you do.
1: Don't tell Beef and Lamb that.
0: I'm sure they won't listen.
1: And of course, you know, beyond those events, the organisation has a long history of bringing farmers together through branches, events and competitions. Increasingly, there's also a focus on helping farmers learn from one another and adopt new ideas. How do you see NZDFA's extension role developing in the years ahead?
0: Yeah, look, I think that's going to be a renewed focus for us going forward, and a deserved one at that. I guess in the early days, the branch network was the main driver for all of that sort of stuff, and then industry took over and did a bit of P2P and then advanced parties, and both were a resounding success. And they were sort of mainly funded by central government. And as that's come to an end, the need for that extension or that farmer-to-farmer learning or that thirst for information around different things as they arise, like new things or even old things, because, I mean, the population changes, right? So while a lot of people might know how something works, there's still new people coming through that need to rehear it. And also, I know for myself anyway, when you hear something for the third time, there's still something that you're picking up that you missed the first two times. So that extension is definitely an area that needs more focus, and that's to achieve, I guess, better outcomes for producers. Like I say, that new or old information transfer, I guess there's an opportunity to streamline that a bit to get the same information to all farmers so that it removes that ambiguity. It also, through our network, it's an opportunity to have it led from the ground up, so needs-based, because farmers are the ones that will identify where their shortcomings are or where they think they'd like to learn a bit more. And that then gets more sustainable outcomes around longevity of those ideas that are transferred. But, I mean, ultimately we're all trying to, improve efficiency, reduce that gap between profitability and inflationary pressures, be sustainable and create a vibrant future going forward. So I guess it's about growing the industry as well. So the branch network's got that opportunity to help play a role in that.
1: And, you know, looking to the future, 5-10 years, what do you think are some of the biggest opportunities you see for the deer industry? Is it the development of technology for environmental purposes? Do you think stabilisation of the velvet market or new markets for venison? What do you think are some of the biggest opportunities?
0: Look, I think probably the first one would be the repositioning of our products away from the traditional channels. So I don't think we want to continue to compete as a red meat, just as a red meat protein. I think we need to differentiate, have that backed up by science and research, and make claims. So I suppose niche marketing in a sense, but move away from it just being another red meat option. And the same with, I guess, velvet, is have a more diverse outlets, so new markets, so

0: Vietnam coming on this year is another option. That's great. We need to keep working on other markets that potentially are available, as well as end uses. And as an industry, we need to get better at holding on to our IP and then leveraging that for the benefit of the levy payers that have paid for it. I think probably we need to be smarter about introducing the next generation to the ideas of how deer can play a role in strengthening their business, and that probably stretches as well to the financial sector, who seem to think that we're a high-risk industry, whereby if you actually look at the data, of which we do have, 40-year period, dairy's got more volatility than deer, and it's quite a stable industry, so to speak, but it's not a well-understood industry, so we've probably got more work to do around that. To then allow access to capital, as well as allow for those that are passionate, but at the same time we need to create that passion or help drive that passion so that they can see a role for deer within their businesses going forward. Technology is always going to be something that that is exciting, and how that may be used, the mind boggles going forward. I mean, halter and cattle is pretty impressive. So whether that'll ever get to deer or whether something else will be developed. So I think deer farmers have probably always been early adopters of technology, that they've not been afraid. I mean, you look right through our history, we've never been afraid to adapt or manipulate something to try and achieve an end result for ourselves. And those early pioneers jumping out of helicopters and then shooting net guns and all sorts of things, that'd be a great place to start as early adopters of technology. So just as an industry, we're right behind that sort of thing, and whether that be drones, who knows? Watch this space, but yeah, lots of gains to be made in that area too, I would suggest. So those are probably the three main ones.
1: If you could leave deer farmers with one key message today about the future of the industry, what would it be?
0: The future is in your hands. I'd encourage them to take any opportunity to educate the uneducated, share their ideas, which deer farmers are renowned for, or inspire the next generation.
1: Fantastic. Look, it's been great chatting with you, Evan. Thank you very much for your time.
0: Most welcome, Angus.
1: Evan Potter, Chair of the New Zealand Deer Farmers Association. And perhaps the strongest message from that conversation is that this remains an industry with choices. There are challenges. Deer numbers have declined. Competing land uses continue to put pressure on traditional farming country, and both venison and velvet need to keep finding ways to create more value rather than simply competing as commodities. But there are opportunities too. New markets, better use of science and research, technology, and stronger connections with the next generation could all play a part. And as Evan points out, deer farmers have a long history of adapting, experimenting, and adopting new ideas. His final message is probably the simplest one. The future is in your hands. For an industry that was effectively created by people willing to do things differently in the first place, that seems a pretty appropriate place to finish. Thank you for listening to the Weekly Hotwire. Catch you next time.